of the show. I just would like to thank everyone also for coming to Nellie Moore's funeral in Swan Hill and Barrannon. And thank you, Rumbelara, for looking after my mum. Yeah, so we got the new volume pumper now, new volume booster. Yeah, right, you know, them little black boxes, I said that, didn't I? I seen them using them little black boxes to get them cars. Yeah. Yeah. All right, well.

Now we talk of tribal people in our in these times, because the old people in them days never talked about tribal days or anything else to be talked about. It seemed to be all talked about now and everything acted up on. It's like when everybody joined someone to go and do something, then everybody joined in. But a lot of people didn't. They talked, they walked.

Yeah, my mum there. And again, thanks everyone that helped me get there and helped and just come to mum's funerals. Good to see. We end up getting a message, mum, to Liam, in Hot House Flowers. Remember you taking out with them? Yeah.

I'd like to commend the organisers of tonight's Rock Against Racism. I think that Rock Against Racism is now becoming institutionalised within the Aboriginal movement, but it ought to also be seen more often. 12 months since the last one in Melbourne. We need to see more of this. Needs to be a lot more of it, so that our musicians can have the opportunity to perform the things that they create back in their Aboriginal community. I commend the organisers. I commend the people for coming here tonight and participating. And I think most of all, I'd like to commend all Aboriginal people. No, I'll rephrase that. All people who oppose racism.

0: here in Camp Sovereignty, and Dran Bundelini resurrected the old Rock Against Racism series of concerts that were held back in the 1980s all around the place, from Melbourne to Sydney. And I remember seeing Bart Willoughby in Mixed Relations at the RMIT over in Carlton. And there was concerts going everywhere back in the day, you know, when they never had this public liability over their heads, you know. That's what destroyed the live pub scene with music. But Bundelini and Camp Sovereignty are reviving Rock Against Racism. And their first concert in the series is going to be on the Sunday, this Sunday at the end of the month, at Camp Sovereignty. Yeah. So hopefully Dave Arden's already down with it, you know. And they probably already know, you know. You know. Anyways.
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0: Yeah, thanks, Connecting Home. And you're just talking about these Rock Against Racism days. And I remember there with Mixed Relations, who were they? And hearing all this new music that I was being exposed to at like 15, 16 years of age. And I think it was Dran Bundelini who probably sent me there. And he's got a thing for doing that. He likes to allocate jobs. Yeah. I was going to play some music. And the song I remember, I was just hearing them pumping, man, up there and they're singing. I was just mad back in the old day. You listen to Tracy R.

0: That's it for us. Good night.
1: Yeah, let's hear it for the Koori Youth.
2: Yeah, Koori Youth, there, Mob. Really popular back in the old days. Well, back in the 1980s and 90s, anyway. Oh, look, I've just found this song after going through all these songs here. You know, what a really hard job to do. You sort of have to look up all these songs and, God, I've got to listen to all these songs. No, I love what I do, you know. And if you love what you do, it's not work. So anyway, but I was going to play this song for my granddaughter. Both my oldest daughter and Nakara's. And she's bringing the two grannies down. They're catching the train from Swan Hill. They've just been to their grandmother's funeral. And Carlina and Jaylisha, the grannies. And I saw my second oldest daughter, a youngest daughter too. And she'd been married. She just got married. So congratulations. Yeah. But this one's for my granddaughter, Carlina. And, oh, she's been ripped open. She cut her leg open. There must have been blood everywhere. She got about 8 stitches in her leg. Anyway. This one's for you, granddaughter. Oh, we, Carlina. Yo, listen, Tricia.

I really feel that the government is ashamed to let people know what they really did to the Indigenous people in this country, and it's about time they slapped themselves in the face and seen the truth, so at least we can get some pride back in our tribes, because all we hear is tragedy and these stories being told and heartbreak, and some people never get over it, and me, myself, I'll never get over it, but I think the government should do a lot more in supporting, and they should do a lot more so it never happens again. But it is happening. Our children are still being put in institutions. Our people are still being locked up.

0: time.
1: Yeah, I saw the light. Yeah, it might be a new theme song for it. Well, a new segment that we got here on Billabong Beats is going to be like, When I Saw the Light, you know, When I Saw the Place Lights, and we're going to tell a story about it every time. Yeah. But this next one is they're all fighting over it. What are they fighting about that spoon for? Hey. Listen to Frisco.

Hey, yeah, legendary Carl Stone there, people. Hopefully we can get him at Camp Sovereignty's Rock Against Racism. Now, you got to have a meeting, you guys. Hey, look, this next song, let me see. I'm going to dedicate to my son, Quaymore. I have to do 10 years before I could see him. So that 10 years is nearly up now. So this one's for you, son. I love you. And I hope to see you soon. Listen to Tricia.

Yeah, this next one I'm going to chuck on is Superstitious by Stevie Wonder. And I'll be pretty superstitious too about that fire at King's Domain, because it contains ashes of deceased people. So you can't really go swearing around that fire or fighting around and carrying on. I'd be superstitious if I was you.

Hey, people. So, what they're talking about is this rock against racism being resurrected. Yeah, and I reckon it's just fantastic. It's going to be great, you know, to see all these bands that have been, or haven't been, you know. But this is Bart Willoughby, and he

0: Yeah, Rock Against Racism, peoples, from the Bad Man of Koori Rock. All the Aboriginal rock and roll scene in this country. So Rock Against Racism, peoples. It's on the 30th of this month, on the Sunday. It's 12 months marking the anniversary, but since they had the racist neo-Nazi attacks. Yeah. Anyway, I won't give them any airtime.
1: Way back in the dream time, when the earth was new, the spirit spoke to the people. It put in charge the Mimi man in charge of the world today.

Yeah, I just want to give a big shout-out to Uncle Jeff Ma up there in Wollongong. He's like a father figure to me. I hope you're doing well, big fella. I heard you've been crook, so, look, I'm going to try my best to get up there. It just seems like... Anyway, hey, this next one's by the godfather of reggae music. Toots.

Yeah. I put the wrong song on, Uncle Jeff. Yeah, look, I meant to put this one on. And this song, I had the Rock Against Racism and tapes, volume 1 and 2, and I played them everywhere I went, you know what I mean? And this one time when we was driving up north, and we pulled over, well, I was with Uncle Jeff and the Big Four before, and we pulled over near Taree it was, and we turned the song up real loud, eh? And all these white fellas all stood up to have a look. Well, it was a nudist beach, eh? Oh, it was so a shame, eh? But it was this song was the one. Listen to 3CR.

Yeah, big shout out there to Graham Egan, Henry Charles, and only Sylvia Clayton too. Hope you guys have a good morning, and I'll see you again very soon.

Yeah, I want to give a big shout out to all the mob out there at Naya and Vinifera Forest, just near Tubos there. He's having an awareness concert, you know, and what you're doing down there is a good thing, you know. We're trying to stop these stints being put in the land, they're going to have these levee banks and they want to control the water. You know, you can't do that. Maybe a drought is meant to be. Maybe it's meant to happen. So there might be a big blockade there at Naya and Vinifera Forest. And they might be having a big concert out there too. Yeah, you might even see the moon. Hey.

Hey, Mob. I'm really sorry, but turn that song down. I have to get going. I've got to go and pick up my oldest daughter and the grannies. So I'm just going to sign off here with some sounds for you. And we'll be right with you next week.

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And the program today is with me, Therese Virtue, and we came in with a track from Kim Franklin, Green and Blue. We have a few songwriters lined up for you. Let's go to Emma Donovan's Baby I Love You from her latest offering.

Mariam Romani opened that set for us with Encanto. Mariam Romani was at the National Folk Music Festival this year over Easter in Canberra. Good opportunity to catch that South Australian performer. And Sebastian Lugo followed her with his Enigma. After that, we heard Waterfall from Talisk and from San Miguel Fraser, also up at the National Folk Festival, Danzas de Acos Abas de Modesto Herrera, which I cannot translate for you, but I do love their music. You may remember I interviewed Maria San Miguel earlier this year on the program. You're tuned to 3CR, 855 on your AM dial, 3cr.org.au, and this is Music Sans Frontières, and I'm Thérèse Vertue. And the last track in that set was Valentino Gikovsky. He gave us Calles de Huelva from his recording From Earth to Sky. We'll hear from him again in a moment, but if you would like to see some flamenco, Senes Flamenco is playing this Friday at Box Hill Community Arts Centre. That's 470 Station Street in Box Hill, and the gig gets underway at 7:30 p.m. The beautiful Aya Kiteoji will be dancing, Alejandro Flores playing guitar, and Jethro Negron will make the percussion happen. That's a flamenco concert at Box Hill Community Arts Centre this coming Friday, the 14th of August, getting underway at 7:30 p.m. We'll go to another track from Valentino Gikovsky. This is the title track of his recording, From Earth to Sky, De la Tierra al Cielo.

Let the Good Times Roll, the title track of the Sweet Monas album that they released rather late in the year last year. They're sounding terrific, and they are such fun. That Ballarat group followed Lucy Wise, who's also from Central Victoria, and that's her latest release, V-Line, her new single. She came after another Central Victorian group, Son Cuba, with Bruca Madigua. And Son Cuba followed Valentino Gigovsky's From Earth to Sky. And just a reminder that you can catch a flamenco show at Box Hill Community Arts Centre on this coming Friday, the 14th of August at 7:30 p.m. And the information for that is available on the BOIT website. That's www.boite.com.au. This is 3CR. I'm Therese Virtue. The program is Musique Sans Frontières. And what I'm bringing you now is a replay of the interview I conducted a couple of weeks ago with Stella Savi and Michel Guillabin. They are collectively the directors, the musical and the artistic directors of ACOMA. It means the heart in numbers of the Ghanaian languages, and it's a show involving over 300 children on stage singing songs from Ghana. It's taking place at Melbourne Town Hall as we talk now, but there is an evening show today, the 11th of August, at Melbourne Town Hall starting at 7, so if you're tempted, you can still catch the performance. That's ACOMA, the heart, sung by 300 odd plus school children, conducted by Stella Savi and featuring Michel Guillabin and a number of other Melbourne-based Ghanaian artists. It's a treat. So let's go first of all to Ishe Oluwa, sung by Sweet Honey and the Rock and some children, and then we'll hear the interview with Stella and Michel again.

people of Nigeria, a country located in the western region of Africa. Often sung in church and on happy occasions, these words mean that God's work will never be destroyed.

track came from Sweet Honey in the Rock, Ise Olawa, Kole Bajeo. It's a Nigerian song. I think Nigerian children there. The works of God will never be destroyed is the meaning of the track. And part of why I played you that track is because in a few minutes we'll be talking with Stella Savvy and Michelle Giebing about a huge children's program in Melbourne and Victoria coming up through August. But going back to what we've heard, from the Pankisi Gorge, the Pankisi Ensemble gave us Lord Luag Lusain. Don't ask me to translate that one for you. But it's music of Kists, the Georgians of Chechnya. They have a whole singing culture that we're going to explore across the rest of the year, in fact. Before that, we heard from San Miguel Fraser, Lay Awake from their album Dots of Light, and Lucy Wise, who is an inveterate gardener, gave us Broad Beans. In a moment, we'll go to an interview I conducted late last week with Stella Savvy and Michelle Giebing. And they together are the artistic director and the choir director of the Boite Schools Chorus, a project which is coming into its own right at the beginning of August. So on the 1st of August, Saturday the 1st of August, there will be a concert featuring almost 200 school children from Ballarat in Ballarat at Mount Clear College Theatre. And then on the 11th of August, there will be two concerts in Melbourne Town Hall, one at 2 o'clock and one at 7, I think. Again, featuring collectively something like 700 children. So Stella and Michelle, with the support of teachers all over Victoria, have trained the children for these concerts. And we'll hear from them about that business and about the results as they've seen them so far. But first of all, let's go to a song from Ghana. This is a children's song, and it's called Kwakwe Bibio.

0: Stella and Michelle, welcome to Music Sans Frontières. Thank you very much for being here.
1: Thank you for having
2: Thank
1: us.
2: You.
0: So, you're involved in a big project. That's the first thing we have to say, it's big. You're dealing with hundreds and hundreds of school children, and this is a BWAT project that you, Stella, are very familiar with, and Michelle, it's your first time.
2: My first time.
0: And of course, you have yet to be confronted with the hordes of children, but it's quite an event. It really is.
1: He's had a small taste. We had a rehearsal in Ballarat the other day.
2: Yeah.
1: With about 80 or 90 kids were able to be there. And they sang so beautifully. Like, Therese, I've done this project, as you know, a number of times, and I think it's been the best ever rehearsal in terms of the kids just sang so beautifully. And Michelle was a little bit in awe of their sound and also their pronunciation.
2: Yeah, I was really shocked because I didn't think like kids like knowing the pronunciation of the words and stuff. I was like, what?
0: Well, really, that's very good. That's wonderful news, really. And it bodes really well for audiences, some of whom are coming to the first concert in Ballarat on this coming Sunday, the 2nd of August.
1: First
0: of August. Saturday, the 1st of August.
1: That's right, in Ballarat.
0: How many kids will you have on stage there, Stella?
1: About 120.
0: 120. Yeah. Right. So that's quite big.
1: It is big, It's big. 120 children to wrangle is no mean feat. Let alone the Melbourne shows, which, you know, is the 11th of August at the Melbourne Town Hall. Two shows, an afternoon show and an evening show, but both shows have a different lot of children. So if you get different vibes, I guess, with both shows. And each of those, I think we've got 350 kids on stage. Yeah.
0: My word, that's a lot of children on one stage.
1: That's a lot of children. Yeah. That's a lot of sandwiches to deal with in the back rooms.
0: It is a huge project. So we should tell people the name of the project that we're talking about. It's the BWAT Schools Chorus. That's the regular project that the BWAT undertakes each year with school children. And this one is called A Coma. And now I'm worrying about my pronunciation, Michelle.
2: And that's correct.
1: That's correct.
0: Oh, good.
1: Yeah.
0: Which means?
2: Which means the heart.
1: Yeah. And it's in with the heart, it symbolizes community and connectedness.
2: Yes.
1: And resilience when you're together.
2: Yeah.
1: So strength in each other.
0: So is this a common image in Ghana, Michelle? Because I've seen the little heart image, which is the logo for this project. Mm-hmm. I've seen that painted onto or carved onto other drums that have nothing to do with you and Stella. They were drums I came across in a school resources place.
2: Mm-hmm. The heart is kind of one symbol that we have in the Edinkra symbol, because Ghana have a symbol called Edinkra symbols. That was, we used to print them in our clothing and all the kind of stuff. But I choose this Akuma because you're doing this out of love and the connection, from different kind of areas, to come closer together. Because with that love, singing always depend on love, how you love it, So we choose that because it brings people together, and that's the main point.
1: But if you're not familiar with Adinkra symbols, there's ones for strength, there's ones for accept God, there's ones called like teeth and tongue, which means to communicate. They've got different symbols, and here I guess we would call them totems, But Adinkra symbols are adopted by families and cultural groups,
2: mm-hmm.
1: so they have them on their fabrics and carved above their doors and on furniture and so the Adinkra symbols, when you travel to Ghana, you see them everywhere, in all sorts of ways. So they'll be on your clothing, what you're wearing, and that will help people identify either what family you're from or what people you're from, but also it could just be about how you feel, for that day or whatever, that you wear that symbol.
0: So if you were a stranger in a particular part of Ghana and you saw somebody who had, on their house or something, a symbol that was also your symbol, would that ensure that you could get help or
2: Is, we have ethnic groups in Ghana, like a clan. So we have the pirate clan. And when we have pirate clan in the Cape Coast, we have the same pirate clan in Mankasim. Mankasim is one part of Cape, central region. So when you go to Mankasim and you don't have anywhere to go, just go to your clan.
1: So you'll see the parrot symbol.
2: Yeah. So the parrot symbol are clans. The dog with fire. A whole lot kind of different animals. The one with the ears. This kind of
1: the antelope.
2: Antelopes.
1: Yeah.
2: And a whole lot of stuff. So when I go to Kumasi now, like the Asante region from central region, and I feel like I don't have anywhere to go, I will just go to my clan and tell them, hey, I am from this Aguna clan from Cape Coast. I came to Kumasi and I don't have anywhere to go. So they will treat you as a member of them, as the same person. You are not ordinary person, So, so, and then the pirate is also another big deal in Ghana, because we have the Asante Kingdom, we have the Densha Kingdom. The Asante Kingdom is using a dog with fire in his mouth. And then we, the Akan, Aguna, are using the pilot.
1: The African grey parrot.
2: The African grey parrot.
0: Are you?
2: And it means that those kind of animals are the kingdoms and the, kind of chieftaincy stuff, the royal stuff in Ghana.
1: Like our coat of arms, in a way, here in Australia.
2: Yes, sure.
1: Yeah.
0: So, Michelle, when you talk about clans, are they different language groups?
2: Yes.
0: And so what is your language group?
2: My language is Akan. I speak Akan. Chi. Yes.
0: Right, I see. And can you tell us the name of some of the other languages?
2: Yeah, we have Fantis, and then we have Hausa. We have Dagumba, Ewe, and we have Sisala, Gan, and then, Ayigbe. We have Ayigbe.
1: Frafra?
2: And we have Frafra. We have Nzima. So it's almost like 38 languages in Ghana.
0: That's a lot. And in terms of the songs that the children are singing as part of this Akoma project, are they all from your language group, Michelle?
2: No, they are from five language groups. Yeah, so the other time we get this rehearsals with the kids, I was like, you don't know what you have done. Because you know that the songs are coming from Ghana, but you don't know that this is different language and this is different language and this is different language. I was so impressed by the kids. And then I let them know that whatever you've done is really kind of beyond my imagination, because to sing in one language is not an easy job, than to sing in Ewe, you sing in Hausa, you sing in Fante, and you sing in Chi. It's not an easy job, So it's good. Yeah, it's good. And then the pronunciation of the words kills me. I was like, all right, cool.
1: In a good way, kills him.
2: Yeah, in a good way. I was like, wow.
0: So that indicates, I suppose, that the teachers have done a terrific job. Is that right?
2: They have done a great job.
1: They really have.
0: Each of the teachers in the primary schools where these children are learning the songs has taken on the business of teaching their groups. And it's a big weekend this weekend, isn't it?
1: Yeah.
0: Stella, particularly for you.
1: We're coming down to Melbourne to work with the two Melbourne group. So for their sort of, you know, rehearsal. So it's a big weekend, and we travel then to Yay and work with the kids there. The kids in Yay will get on a bus very early or a train and head down to Melbourne when it's the performance day. But that was a commitment that the Boat made a long time ago after the fires, that we would travel there and work with the kids there and bring them some joy, which is one of the things that I've noticed, is that this project really does bring joy. And I bump into kids who did the project, say, 10, 15 years ago, and they're now young adults, and they say, oh, and they still remember the songs. They've still got their T-shirt, and it's one of their main memories of primary school was singing in the Boat School's chorus. And so the other really interesting part about this is that now these kids, for this year, they've had this experience with Ghanaian music, and they know where Ghana is. They know more about this African nation. And, you know, that will stay with them for the rest of their life. It's an experience that I think is unique with the Boat School's chorus, being able to bring cultures to kids in a hands-on way. It's one thing to look at a map and go, there's China or there's this, and sort of go, uh-huh. But when you learn the language and you sing the songs and you engage culturally on a deeper level, you really do get invested in that country. And us as adults, we know that from when we've traveled somewhere, we go, oh, you know, all of a sudden we know a lot more about that place and those people. And I think that that's possibly one of the best gifts the Boat can give our children, really, is this experience of immersive culture.
0: I think that's such an interesting observation. You're not the only one. Leah, who works in the Boat office, she was doing a little bit of a project based at Princes Hill High, and a child came up to her there and said, "You're from the Boat, aren't you? I did the school's chorus a year or two ago, whatever." And this kid was so full of excitement about the project, in the same way that you're saying.
1: Yes.
0: And it's so interesting. You don't know the effects of what you do when you're doing them often, but this is remarkable.
1: Well, I think it's really easy for people to underrate music and musical experiences, and what we now know that it brings is incredible connection to each other. So all these kids who perform together, then the connection that they have with whatever the country is that the Boat is highlighting, and their understanding of that. And that's just immense. There's not many instances where you get that full sort of 360 kind of inclusion and immersion in a culture, I think. You know, and I know firsthand from when we did the Seychelles year, as the, you know, as the artist whose culture it is that's being highlighted, it's just incredibly moving, and it makes you very proud to hear all these children who now know about your culture and are singing in your language, and it's quite an experience. And I know that for many of the community from the Seychelles and Mauritius who came to that show, were in tears at the end of that. Last year when we did My Fallier Songs of East Timor, same thing. The Timorese community that came were very emotional about hearing these children. And, you know, Michelle and the Ghanaian community in Melbourne, including our fellow band members who are coming to perform with the kids, you know, it's a very moving, beautiful thing to have all these children singing in your language and knowing about your culture.
0: Indeed. Mm. Well, I think from our end, Michelle, we're very grateful that you've been so generous as to share these aspects of your culture, because it is such a window into something that otherwise we would never be in contact with here. We're a long way from Ghana, as I'm sure you recognise.
2: I know.
1: It is a long way away, Ghana. Yeah.
2: Long way away.
1: Yeah.
2: Yeah, I'm also happy to see the kids singing my old language and, you know, yeah, singing it better than I thought. Like, God. No? So, I'm so happy about it. I'm so
0: That's
2: happy.
0: Marvelous. That's marvelous. Yeah. Michelle and Stella, thank you very much for being part of today's program. I wish you the best of luck with your weekend of rehearsals.
2: Yeah.
0: And I'm sure that the Ballarat concert on Sunday, on Saturday, the 1st of August, will be brilliant. So best of luck with
1: Thanks
0: that.
1: Thanks for having us, Therese.
2: Yeah, thanks for having us too.

In case you didn't hear my earlier announcement, that was a repeat of an interview I conducted a couple of weeks ago with Stella Savvy and Michelle Gierbeng, who are the directors, artistic directors, musical directors of a children's choir singing A Coma. And they're singing it today at Melbourne Town Hall. There was a performance in Ballarat almost a week ago. And there is an evening concert if you'd like to hear the performance later today. It starts at 7 o'clock and it's at Melbourne Town Hall, produced by the Boite, of course. We heard Martha Lorenzo and Nina Hagen from Lullabies from the Axis of Evil give us that Latin American lullaby, Aruru. And we heard a couple of Ghanaian children's songs, and we heard from Sweet Honey and the Rock. In a moment, we're going to go to Vados. But let me first remind you, there's the Boite Schools Chorus at Melbourne Town Hall. This coming Friday, you can catch a flamenco show by Senes Flamenco at Box Hill Community Arts Centre in Station Street, starting at 7:30. Go to the Boite website for information on that one. And in a month, you can catch Vados at the same venue. So we're going to hear a track from them now. It's called Paths of Sapphires, which I love because this is a group that also has a track on the same recording called Cartload of Cabbages. It just, the contrast is brilliant. And we'll follow that with a rather long track in a similar vein. It's by Palatka Gypsy Band. It's called Des Danses Ciganes de Transylvanie, and it's a collection of Hungarian gypsy dances, and it goes for quite a long time. So probably the best thing to do is pop your dancing shoes on and get a little bit of exercise on this cold day. I'll see you at the other end.

Vardos, followed by Palatka Gypsy Band. And we're right at the end of the show today, so thanks for listening. Stay tuned for 3CR. Don't forget, White Schools Chorus this evening at Melbourne Town Hall, Senes Flamenco in Box Hill on Friday evening. Next week, Joe will bring you another of his archival programs, and Leah will finish the show. Let's go out with Tit for Tat from Joseph Tewodros.

And then love, Rambo, to love, tighten each other together. When we leave a bar, we get in pain because we miss each other. And when there is a war in Vietnam, everybody disperse from now on to five oceans and all over the world.

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0: Did you know that 3CR first went to air in 1976? 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
1: There's kind of a lot of things that are coming up to the fore at the moment as well, particularly in terms of the way that we imagine, for example, essential work and also sort of essential community life or essential caregiving, and how those function. If we think about sort of the way that queer family often takes very, very sort of different forms and very, you know, important and meaningful forms that often don't match the picture of normative, heteronormative family life, but how so many of the affordances or the restrictions or the kind of the governmental sort of imagining of the way that we should live and what we need to live and what we need to survive really is shaped around heteronormativity. You know, it's around the family life in the suburb, as opposed to many, you know, single individuals who have shared queer family, both sexual and community.

Hello and welcome to the Celtic Folk Show. Anne McAllister's my name. You're tuned to 3CR Community Radio. You just listened to Oisin McDermider, Brian Fitzgerald, Michael O'Reilly and John Blake, and they played two reels, Reeves and the Milliner's Daughters.

0: That was the beautiful voice of Derek McCormick. Sadly, he's no longer with us. Lonely in London is the name of the song, and it was written by Dennis Allen. Second in the bracket, Elmarie O'Dwyer was the singer. Writing on the Wall, the name of the song, and Michael Hanley wrote that one. And then first up, it was the beautiful voice of Kate Thiesby. Lullaby is the title of that song, and it was written by Billy Joel.
1: The Celtic Folk Show would like to thank The Drunken Poet for the support of this program. 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

0: You're tuned to 3CR and you're listening to the Celtic Folk Show. That was Mary McNamara playing concertina, her daughter Circa Costello playing fiddle, and Geraldine Cotter on piano, and they played two hornpipes, the Green Castle and the Long Note. Before them, it was Ossian McDermott, Brian Fitzgerald and Michael Rooney again, and they played The Pleasures of Hope, The Letterkenny Blacksmith and The Carraro Reel. And then first up it was Sleeve Notes, and Sleeve Notes are Matt Cranich, Donal Murphy and Tommy O'Sullivan. And they played The Baltimore Salute, The Silver Spear, Greg's Pipes and The Master's Return. Now here's Danny Doyle, who sadly passed away in the last few days.
1: Well, how do you do, young Private McBride? Do you mind if I sit here down by your graveside and rest for a while 'neath the warm summer sun? I've been walking all day and I'm nearly done. I see by your gravestone you were only 19.

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That was Derry Farrell singing the Shamrock Shore. And I think the song's traditional anyway. I don't know who wrote it. And the good news is Derry's coming our way again in March. He'll be at Port Fairy. So hopefully he'll have a gig in Melbourne too. Second in the bracket, Iris Dement singing her own composition, as she usually does, Before the Colours Fade. And then first up, Danny Doyle. Eric Bogle wrote the song, of course, the Green Fields of France. And as I said before I played him, unfortunately, Danny passed away in the last week or so. Now here's Barleycorn.

That was Sharon Shannon and lots of her friends. The Clare Reel is the tune they played. And then first up it was Barleycorn, and they played two tunes, Hear the Breeze and My Love is in America. That's all I have time for. It's 3.5 minutes to the hour. And as usual, I'll finish up with Sharon Shannon and lots of her friends. And the vocalist is Roisin El Safdie, and many of her

0: Welcome to Tuesday Home Time with Jan Bartlett. 2 hours of current affairs on Melbourne's Radical radio station. 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But today we hear from the co-founder of Olive Kids, Australian charity to help the children of Palestine, talking about the genocide in Gaza and its impact on the children and increasing terror for the people of the West Bank. Part two of the interview with Professor Richard Bronowski, continuing his impressions of Iran, where he worked as an Australian diplomat in the mid-70s, and also talking about Cuba and Gaza today. Correspondent with Islands Business, Nick McClellan, on the lead-up to the Pacific Islands Forum in Palau and other issues facing the Pacific nations. And finally, Marty O'Connor, talking about her 3 months in the West Bank last year in a placement with the International Solidarity Movement, witnessing the terror and violence impacted on the Palestinians by the settlers and the IDF. But of course, Mr. Kevin Healy is with us, and he's had another one of his weeks, so let's hear all about it.
1: A week, Jan, listener, when the Socialist Party's bottomless courage was running riot again as it ran away from its inhumane, no proper papers, queue-jumping, illegal boat people immigration policy to adopt an even more inhumane, no proper papers, queue-jumping, illegal boat people immigration policy, bravely buckling at the knees in what will be a vain attempt to avert attacks from we know who. The extremists don't need to be in government to control the agenda, but we need no further proof of the sheer humanity and compassion of those policies than that our mother country, His Most Gracious Majesty's home country, Virgin of we know who, Nigel Farage the Depths, has promised to adopt the true blue Aussie border policy. He would launch the largest train killer operation in the English Channel since World War II. What the true blue Aussie president proved is that the guarantee of return is the most successful deterrent, Nigel announced, and we all know those fleeing persecution and poverty must be deterred. Thank you many times over, former big supremo little Kevy Rod for the workers. Imagine if all these people, the non-white ones, weren't flooding this country, everybody would be able to afford a home of their own. Very confusing homes. Last year, as prices soared, the property industry said it wanted nothing more than that. Homes should be affordable, good for the economy. But this year, as prices are falling, we suggest very temporarily, and thus homes are ever so slightly more affordable, the same wise experts tell us this is an economic disaster. Strange that. But a man who does need compassion and displays it in spades. This week our hearts go out to poor Jerry Harvesting Fortunes of Harvesting Fortunes Norman, whose ubiquitous ads are a boon to so much of the mainstream media, the difference between profit and loss. Well, as ubiquitous as the gambling ads, the difference, just loss, or no, really, huge profits and lots of losses. In fact, we were wondering what had happened after reporting 3 or 4 years ago poor Jerry had been done for, unbelievably, who would have thought, with deceptive advertising. Who would have thought? Jerry, honest Jerry. See, all those ads he ran offering no deposit, interest free and all that, well, it turned out they weren't quite so no deposit, interest free. You had to pay up front for a give no latitude credit card involving ongoing charges. Yeah, not quite no deposit, interest free. Jerry and give no latitude just forgot to mention that bit. The case finally hit court and Give No copped a $20 million fine, but poor Jerry was hit for $35 million. He copped a bigger fine because, sit down, you're not going to believe this, because His Honour said Jerry, poor Jerry, has a complete disregard for the potential harm suffered by consumers. And in fairness, Jerry didn't help his cause when he told the Sydney Morning Herald, "The whole legal system is completely effed in true blue Aussie. Probably not all that smart in the circumstances. And with a bit of luck, these people won't stop shopping at harvesting fortunes." What thanks for a corporate hero who so often advises government on ways that can help him harvest even bigger fortunes. And interesting, Jerry has been known to take other people to court, the effed legal system, when it suits him. Oh, let's be honest, it couldn't happen to a nicer. Jerry's small problem didn't seem to gather as much mainstream media coverage as the wall-to-wall attacks on former state socialist supremo Dan Anscrews the workers and union-heavy Peter Marshall the troops, criticised for meeting to stitch up a deal for firefighters. What a disgrace. A socialist party supremo meeting an evil union leader. Shame, Dan. Shame, evil union leader. Notice big supremo Anthony Albanese met with the macro profit soft supremo as the big tech giants all seem to have ex-socialist party aficionados as their PR people. Indeed, a former Anthony chief of staff is macro profit's head of government affairs. And what do we know? The big tech giants are rubbing their hands together happily over Anthony's announcements on AI itself and the news content issue. A good, good secret meeting. Unlike the evil of a socialist party state supremo meeting a union official. Oh, and great news, resource giant Rio Tinto, the planet's half-yearly profit shot up to $9.5 billion thanks to soaring metal prices. That must be good for all of us. Oh, and Anthony has approached the New South Wales out-of-control socialist supremo Chris Minjie to join him in bailing out the Tarago aluminium smelter, owned by, we guessed it, Rio Tinto the planet. Apparently the $9.5 billion windfall profits just can't save the day. But that's a good meeting with the caring business class, generously allowing government, which has no role in the private sector, to have a small multi-billion dollar role in the private sector. Unlike the evil of a socialist party state supremo meeting a union official. And thanks to Donald and Benjamin stuffing up the world economy, True Blue Aussie Capitalist Review headline says it all. Ample profits rakes it in on refining, trebling profits. But treble is clearly not enough. Because headline 2 days earlier, refiners rake it in but want more aid. Ample profits and Viva Energy Pollution are locked in discussions with government over the terms for a long-term support. Well, that's also good, but that's what governments are for. Meet good, good corporate citizens and give them a little help. Not like evil meetings, deals, giving workers more pay and better conditions. That's worth a corruption reference. Chris Minjie himself met with Transfer Your Wealth Urban Private Road behemoth to stitch up a deal on Transfer Your Spaghetti Bowl of Sydney Private Roads. And, surprise, surprise, one economic commentator declared, "The biggest winner is the city's only private tollway operator, Transfer Your Wealth Urban." It's hard to argue Transfer Your isn't walking away with the biggest victory. Go on. It did threaten to sue the public purse for billions in the course of negotiations, but that's a good meeting of state supremo and responsible corporates, unlike, well, I think we're getting the picture. Back here, Transfer Your promised its West Gate Tunnel would get trucks off roads in Yarrabil and Footscray. Very good. Small problem, though. Truck pollution in Kensington has trebled as drivers seek rat-run alternatives to the sky-high toll charges, for which Transfer Your got even more concessions from the public purse. Speaking of Jerry's perhaps slightly poorly timed attack on the effed legal system and those ubiquitous gambling ads, also perhaps not great timing from New South Wales de facto big supremo Peter Balandi's Millions, emperor of the rugby league and racing empires, as the Senate grills the gambling industry and its victims. Those questioning the gambling industry were publicity-seeking extremists, Pete declared. Their main aim is to run everyone's lives. Something Pete would never do, and cruel, cruel, cruel, One of the publicity-seeking extremist senators reckoned Pete doesn't have the courage to front up to a Senate inquiry, even suggesting the government should force Pete to appear before the inquiry, when we all know Pete is above such trivia. And what's more, he's too busy stitching up deals with the gambling giants. Good deals, good meetings, unlike evil union deals. And unlike good non-evil unions like the Shopping the Workers Union, the industrial alma mater of our new state supremo. I raise that so that it could be a bit difficult to shop at supermarket giant Kills Value, as it announces it will transfer more than 1,000 jobs to India. That's a bloody long way to go to work every morning, and a long way, long walk and swim to the self-serve machine so we can do the work they used to pay workers to do. Something, incidentally, I refuse to do. I'm saving your job, I say, if I can find someone to serve me. And of course, Kills Value and Ed Al have no idea the produce they flog involves slave labour, something we didn't need to be told yet again this week. And given the number of times the exploitation of fruit and vegetable pickers, the very people the immigration policy would exclude, has been publicised, we can but wonder why it hasn't been stamped out and workers treated like, wait for it, human beings. Oh, of course. Anthony says slave labour doesn't exist. On the media, that decision by the Channel Nun network to sack that car bloke over his interview with that appalling Hoon Sun's fascist friend Tommy has been exposed as a big, big mistake by a most reliable source, former Channel Nun supremo Jamie Puker himself, who said the interview was not bad and he speaks independently, even if Carl does use Jamie's multi-million dollar Bondi apartment and spends time on Jamie's luxury yacht. The sacking was hypocritical, Jamie said, and on that we'd probably have to agree, given Channel Nun's normal rubbish. Finally, the Getting Priorities Right Department, True Blue Aussie Capitalist Review story, major bird flu outbreak risks. Tragedy for our feathered friends, I hear. Well, no. Risks inflation spike. Stuff the birds, stuff the wildlife. It's the economy, stupid. Good afternoon.
0: And many thanks to Mr. Kevin Healy for his week that was. And tomorrow morning, it's City Limits with Kevin and friends at 9 a.m.
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3: It's perhaps surprising that the RSL alone has asked for the licence to be revoked. 3CR is, after all, something of a sore point to many people. The station is unashamedly left-wing, and many of its programs stick in the throat of political conservatives. In recent weeks, the station has been attacked in federal parliament by Liberal Minister Neil Brown and has been described on another Melbourne radio station, 3AW, as a terrorist radio. Even some Liberal advocates of freedom of speech find it difficult to cope with some of 3CR's more political programs. So on the one hand, 3CR's public image is a rather tarnished one, but on the other hand, it does represent a unique achievement in democratising the airwaves, not only in Australia, but in the world.
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0: No one denies that there is an increase in anti-Semitism in Australia, but we have to look at the reasons, and many argue that you need look no further than the plight of children in Gaza and increasingly the West Bank of Palestine, and acknowledge that anti-Zionism is not anti-Semitism, and Zionism is a racial colonial movement not compatible with Jewish law. These statistics from the UN are hard for us to comprehend, and they are as follows, and these are children. 20,000 killed, 44,000 injured, 4,500 orphans, some with no parents, and 4,000 who have lost everything, their family, their extended family. And still others are buried under the rubble of their destroyed homes, as we saw in recent days with the mass burial of over 100 people who were killed when their building collapsed. On Friday, I spoke with the co-founder of the Charity for Children in Palestine, Amin Abbas. Amin, these statistics that you shared with the rally in the city 10 days ago, the loss of one child is a tragedy. Palestinians have been living with the fear of losing their children for nearly 80 years. You've been working with Olive Kids for about 17 years now with Palestinians on the ground who work daily to support those children in need. I'd like you to talk about those people because life must be difficult for them as it is for every person in Gaza. But these people spend their days, probably part of their nights, trying to make life a little bit easier for those who are still surviving in Gaza.
6: Great question. Firstly, thank you for talking to me, and always good to be with you, Jan. These people, in a nutshell, are probably the best humanity can offer. These are people who are risking their lives to help the children, truly risking their lives on a daily basis. And in so many ways, a lot of them actually don't even probably get paid for what they do or haven't been for some time. These people are part of organizations that we have partnered with for a long time. The two main ones that we have been working with for the last few years, one is an orphanage by the name of Al Amal Organization, which was established actually in late 1940s. So this is in the back of what we call Nakba, or the catastrophe, the displacement of a lot of Palestinians from their homes at the establishment of the State of Israel, which ended up obviously creating one of the biggest refugee problems that we're still with today in the world, the Palestinian refugees, including those internally displaced in Gaza. So this orphanage started then and is still operating today. So this is one of our partners. The second, which is an organization by the name of Ajiyal, and it focuses on programs that helps the children predominantly, whether it's education or capacity building. And we have been working with them for the last three or four years. And both organizations have people on the ground that basically help us with the delivery. So we don't have, Olive Kids is 100% volunteering, which means we don't have anybody receiving salaries, whether here in Australia or anywhere else. So we work on the ground through partnerships, like the partnerships that we have with those two organizations, where we have very specific programs agreed with, and we obviously have the right documentation and compliance and governance with those organizations to ensure that they deliver on the goals of what we provide. So these are the groups who help the children on the ground, or like two of the groups that, that we work with at the moment.
0: And I'd imagine that those people having their own traumas over the last 2.5 years.
6: Absolutely. I mean, we're talking about both organizations having been hit multiple times. And sadly, for both organizations, there's been a lot of, and I will give you like more specific, maybe about Al Amal, because we have been working with them for a very long time, over a decade. We, over the years, have done a lot of programs, including twice building a solar capacity for them, given the disruption of the power in Gaza is a regular thing. So there's been like cases where they have obviously to feed a lot of children. They had big fridges, and every time the power goes off, they would lose a lot of money with, like, you know, some of the things that they have kept in the fridges, and let alone the fact that the children would fear the darkness at night and all that. So we built solar energy options for them over the years. And these were one of the first things that were actually destroyed by Israeli strikes after October 7th. We've built a whole wing for the young children over the years that is around $500,000 worth of campaigns that we ran over 2.5 years of only kids campaigning. That also was severely damaged during the war. We have had like a lot of programs with Al-Amal over the years, and Al-Amal, like, there was a lot of serious destruction at the orphanage. And the other thing that's been happening over the last maybe 1,000 days of this genocide is that a lot of the families that were displaced were looking for anywhere to be accommodated, and Al-Amal was one such place. So sadly, we have actually displaced people that are at the orphanage, maybe taking spaces that potentially could have been, you know, provided to the children. However, those people have nowhere to go. And the challenge is the partners at Al-Amal find it very difficult to kick people out and put them in the street who are themselves having children and families. So it's really been a very tricky being caught between the rock and the hard place for Al-Amal. Al-Ajyal also was, by the way, hit, and their headquarters was totally destroyed. And they were operating out of tents, but more recently they're trying to do what they can to restore their operation. And like throughout the whole time they were operating, but the headquarters was totally destroyed.
0: And I'd imagine some of your children haven't survived.
6: We actually lost count. With the last count that were able to account for was about 20 children of the ones that we sponsored. So sponsored by generous Australian donors. And we know that there could be more. And we are working with Al-Amal on an ongoing basis, our partners, to verify the conditions of some of those children. And we are, you know, doing some reporting to try and basically inform all our sponsors about the status of the children, which is something typically, in a normal circumstances we do. However, given the situation and the displacement of a lot of those families and children, we're trying to account for the conditions of those children. But yes, we've lost many children, sadly, in the last 1,000 or so days.
0: Focus for a moment on the figure you quoted for injured children. Now, these are not children who have got a scraped knee or a couple of bruises, are they?
6: No, that's correct. There's definitely been a lot of children that have lost limbs. We are talking about one of the largest, more challenging conditions for the children in Gaza that, you know, we have to deal with. At some point we were able to, but yes, and by the way, the figures, there's the figures that came from the recent UN report, and this is the report that actually said that the scale and rate of child deaths and injuries, including some of those, you know, children losing limbs, has been unparalleled in modern global conflict. This has been the worst war for the children ever in modern times, and probably ever. So this report talks about 20,000 killed and 44,000 injured. But what we know is this number is definitely higher because there's been a lot of children that are still under rubble. And we know for a fact that obviously the children who were injured were not necessarily all going to be reported, because a lot of those children don't even have access to medical, you know, the medical system collapsed maybe the first few months of this war. And it has been like operating extremely challenging, but operating with the very basics of equipment and capabilities. And I'm sure everybody from your listeners heard about, like, you know, operating on children with no anesthesia. And we're talking about cutting limbs without anesthesia. So something that is horrific even to think about. So this is the reality on the ground. And we're talking about many thousands that definitely will live their lives without a leg or a hand or multiple for that matter.
0: And how will they live? Where will they live?
6: So many of those children are actually living on the streets. We are told that, especially those children, and to be honest, I think it's the challenge with Gaza. It's really heartbreaking wherever you look, in which corner you look, given the conditions that we are witnessing. And reality is, there's a talk about ceasefire, and this isn't a ceasefire at all. And we're talking about aid coming in, and what we're really finding is aid is extremely restricted. I mean, part of a lot of those ceasefire agreements, we're talking about 600 trucks a day. And by the way, we should not be in that situation of cutting trucks. We should, like, Gaza should not be in that situation where everything is restricted but at the whim of the Israeli military and the Israeli government. This siege is illegal from day number one, let alone the fact that it's lasted 17 years. This siege is illegal. Collective punishment of everybody in Gaza, including children, is illegal, and it should not have happened. But in spite of that, suggesting that 600 trucks will be coming in daily to Gaza is not happening. In fact, there's more like 300 trucks. Some of the trucks that come through commercial means, they actually are paid to really come in. So we're talking about people who are, you know, business people in Gaza that want to import something. They typically have to pay collaborators and people who are corrupt in the IDF. So we're talking about not only putting Gaza under genocide, it's also profiting from that genocide. So a lot of those trucks actually cost up to $300,000 to $400,000 to go in. So this is like just for the fact that the truck would come in. We're not talking about the cost of the goods that you're bringing. You're talking about bribing the collaborators and people in the IDF to allow you to get the truck in. So we're talking about extreme conditions. So back to the situation of the children. We're talking about children that, like, literally live on the street. Actually, I was told by our partners that some of those children that lost everyone, and this is the reality for some of their children, that they just have some sort of cardboard and live like in like a the street island or like any corner that they can actually have space. So let alone like any safety or any food security. It's really difficult conditions. And this is why we have been trying hard to try and figure out if there's any possibility of creating some space within the orphanage where we can reestablish the hosting of those children that lost everyone. And we're talking about 900 to 1,000 of those that lost everybody. You're talking about children that, some of them injured, that lost everyone in the family and they have nowhere to go.
0: You're talking about space. The space of Gaza is shrinking daily, isn't it?
6: Yes, I'm sure everybody would have heard about the Yellow Line, the space where Gaza already, before any of this, was one of the most populated places on Earth. And now people are being squeezed and squeezed with this yellow line that is moving overnight. So those big yellow concrete blocks that indicate this virtual line keeps on moving. And now people are squeezed to what is today 40% of Gaza. So you're talking about squeezing people that are displaced a dozen times, more and more. And all these areas where they are behind the yellow line are deemed inaccessible to them, regardless of these being their homes, the schools, their shelters. It definitely is a space that has been extremely suffocating for those people living there. So people are literally running out of space.
0: So who is on the other side of those yellow lines?
6: The Israeli military and potentially some of the collaborators, people who are willing to work with the Israeli army and benefit from this occupation.
0: Are there also Israeli agents within what's left of Gaza?
6: Look, I can't really say for a fact that there would be agents. Definitely, there would be some collaborators. Sadly, in any society, there could be people who are willing to compromise themselves for the sake of, financial benefit. This is very limited. Like, Palestinian society generally is extremely caring, and obviously, this would not be something that, you know, people would voluntarily do. However, like any other society, some could potentially do that, but it's very small in the case of the situation in Gaza. However, it sadly can exist. But those would be collaborators as opposed to necessarily agents.
0: We see photos of the tents in the middle of summer where people are boiling. Then we see the tents in the middle of winter where the people are freezing. What's happening with the water and the sewerage?
6: There's no infrastructure. Obviously, Israel is consistently destroying all means of infrastructure in Gaza and has done so consistently. I think anybody who sees an aerial view of Gaza can see the destruction of everything, including the infrastructure. There's nothing really, including the water sources. So this is a situation that has been ongoing for a very long time. In fact, even before October 7, that is something that Israel has done consistently to the infrastructure in Gaza. But Palestinians are very resourceful. They have always, you know, been able to try and do something there. However, it's sadly something that continues to be the case. Now, those tents, yes, they have been facing these lock conditions. And this is why actually in our more recent project that we're actually currently executing on in Gaza, so it's really underway, we are providing 1,000 families. This will benefit about 5,000 people, majority of them children, giving them tarps so that they are able to get some protection, given the fact that this, you know, sunny period, this hot period of summer, they're really unable to get the right protection. So this will help give them some of that protection. But yeah, absolutely, this has been a very challenging situation, given the condition of those tents. And surely, wintertime, it will be just as challenging, because we are talking about tents that will not necessarily last. I mean, tents are designed to be used, what, for camping for a short period of time. So you erect them, you use them for maybe like some sort of recreational activity, but they're not really intended to be a living space or a school or a hospital. This is what's happening in Gaza. I mean, we're talking about school tents, and we're talking about home tents, and we're talking about hospital tents. This idea of a tent that is a permanent structure only exists in Gaza, and it's not designed for that. And this is why we have to, on an ongoing basis, try and figure out what we can do. And yes, people are resourceful, but there's limits to how far, you know, this can go.
0: You say there's a tent schools. How many children are able to get to those schools, and what are they teaching the kids? Who are the teachers? Because I'd imagine many of the teachers have been targeted as well.
6: Yes. So Palestinians in general, and especially in Gaza, they worship education. Education is considered your survival in a country, or like in a place that is really under siege, under apartheid, under now genocide for a couple of years. It's more so, but historically, education is, you know, people's survival. It's your ability, your opportunity to do something and get better at better future, better opportunities. So education is very central in people's lives. However, obviously, with the conditions of, like, no, Israel left no schools. It left no schools, no hospitals, you know, no infrastructure. But schools were definitely targeted as well. And yes, like, we lost a lot of teachers, but there's definitely enough teachers who are willing to even volunteer, or with very limited income, be willing to run some education programs at a much smaller scale in a lot of these volunteering structures. And in fact, one of our partners, Jian, which I spoke to about before, have been like doing some sort of checklist to really help us when we want to assist it in schools, for example, for a tent or for some sort of program, that they kind of like meet certain conditions to really be able to deliver some of our programs. But this is basically very unstructured, a little bit ad hoc. There's no guarantees that those children we spoke about who lost their means of income, like the one or both parents, that they will be in a position to even get to those schools, even if they are in tents, let alone be like driven by doing that, as opposed to try and survive by finding food or trying to manage to get by every day. So it's a very challenging situation. We're trying to rethink about how we're going to approach education moving forward, including obviously we are a smaller organization to really address the issue of education in Gaza. However, every bit helps, and smaller organizations like us are able to move the dial on the ground. But this is definitely a much, much bigger scale. But we are definitely thinking a lot about how do we best improve the situation for the children on the education front.
0: Did higher education escape at all?
6: No, I don't think there's any university that survived the bombing. There are some universities that have been wiped out altogether. University of Gaza was wiped out. Education for universities has been severely disrupted. Again, like people being very resourceful, and in spite of challenges of the internet, for example, for online education, some programs have continued. We have a number of scholarships supported by Olive Kits, and those were actually being done online, and we're doing what we can to support those students. So there's definitely education at the university level that is, you know, trying to survive, but it has been very challenging as well. Remember, university curriculum and classes and all that require the very basics, you need power, you need computers. How many computers, Jan, you think entered Gaza in the last 1,000 days? I can answer that for you. Zero. How many books? Zero. How many toys? None. So we're really talking about extremely challenging conditions for those students. And even when we try and do something, it's very difficult to source any of that because guess what? Israel blocks books and computers and even toys. So this is a war on education. This is a war on children. This is definitely a war on Palestinians that are not necessarily Hamas or even politically affiliated to anything. This is definitely something that is much more sinister than what you hear on the mainstream media.
0: Well, this is an attack on the culture of the Palestinians in Gaza.
6: Yeah, absolutely. I mean, this is a war on all aspects of life, including the culture. If you look at the museums, the exhibitions, those sites that were actually listed on World Heritage Organizations, they have been wiped out. So this is definitely a war on the identity of the Palestinians, the culture of Palestinians. I mean, Gaza obviously is many thousands of years old, and there's been like some buildings and structures that have survived world wars and thousands of years of history, and they did not survive this genocide. So it's really unfortunate that all aspects of life, even culture, has not really survived. I'm talking about a lot of the famous artists and some of the exhibitions and the paintings. Obviously, when we're talking about the loss of life, everything becomes so trivial. But if we're really talking about the scale of the destruction and the ethnic cleansing of a people, you would see that in Gaza in every detail.
0: And this is what the people of the West Bank are facing daily.
6: That's correct. Obviously, the scale of Gaza is very different scale. Mm. However, the violence in the West Bank has escalated. And whilst everybody is looking the other way, obviously there's a war between Iran and America and Israel and what's happening in some of those Gulf states and all that. But really what Israel is doing in the background is really escalating violence against the Palestinians in the West Bank and confiscating land. Doing what they can. In fact, speaking of the yellow line earlier, my relatives in the area of Jenin and surrounding villages, this is in the north of the West Bank, were telling me that they were all getting, and this is only last week, they were getting all those notices that say, we are taking over your land. So the IDF saying, we're going to build a security road, which is, by the way, the normal narrative. They start with, hey, we're going to build a security road for the IDF. And the next thing, they start building settlements, and the settlements then need to be connected, and they start encircling all those Palestinian villages and towns. And by the way, this is in the heart of the West Bank. We're not talking about near the Green Line, not that this is right, but we're really talking in the heart of the West Bank. And these plans are actually already published. And the funny thing is, the Israelis think that the Palestinians or the world cannot read things that they mentioned in Hebrew or published in Hebrew. In fact, there's three settlements that were already being built. One of them is a very new one, and those roads are specifically to connect them. And they drew this yellow road, and this is why the yellow line kind of resonates with me, this yellow road that encircles a lot of those villages and towns where I come from near Jenin. So this is a land grab, land theft that is continuing. Violence by the settlers is continuing, and I'm sure a lot of you listeners know about this violence that has been escalating, burning people in their homes, a graffiti over mosques that says, we will kill you all, and then burning those mosques and firebombing them, firebombing even schools and places of worship. So the escalation is supported by the Israeli government. So we're talking about government ministers like Ben-Gvir and Smotrich, who are part of the settler movement, who are advocating for those settlers, who are protecting and supporting those settlers. So you're talking about Palestinians who try and defend their land, having their olive groves and olive trees that are thousands of years old, much, much older than the state of Israel, to try and defend them. from Israeli settler attacks where the IDF come and shoot them. So if you try and protect your land, the IDF, the Israeli army, would come and protect the settlers who are the violent actors here and basically support them by killing the Palestinians trying to defend. And by the way, a few have been killed more recently in some of those olive groves near Nablus. There's been a lot of incidents near Jenin as well up in the north, especially in reaction to some of those land confiscations. So we're talking about the West Bank boiling as well, and that land theft and colonization of Palestine. And by the way, this narrative has not ended. This is very, even before 1948, this idea of doing violence, killing people, survive for your life, back and go, has been continuing ever since the very first colonization of Palestine. So this is not an area A or B or that kind of meaningless classification. This is, the narrative of colonizing Palestine from day number one, from pre-1948. And it is ongoing, and we just see life, see daily Nakbas, daily catastrophes for the Palestinians happening in front of our eyes on an ongoing basis.
0: Just thinking about the conversations you must have with your family and friends in the north of the West Bank, knowing that your government is doing nothing to help them, to stop Israel destroying their lives.
6: It is definitely, I think what my cousins and my relatives were actually trying to tell me is just tell the world, just educate people that understand the complicity of our government. Government that continues to say that Israel, has the right to protect itself. Protect itself from what? From the theft that it's doing? I just don't understand these lines anymore. Or even continuing to hear things we need to, support Palestinians to state solution. And we don't need you to say we declare that the state of Palestine exists. We want you to declare that we acknowledge that genocide exists, that we acknowledge that land theft and apartheid exist in the West Bank. When the government that you're saying it is your friend is building roads for Jews only, or building schools and towns for Jews only in the land that they're stealing from Palestinians, then you need to really take measures to ensure that these stop, right? And this includes stopping your diplomatic relationships with that country. This includes kicking out the ambassador. This includes boycotting any business with these aggressors, including not giving them military aid or being part of this F-35 consortium. But all these measures must be taken by a government that claims to uphold international law or the human rights of Palestinians. This is all being tokenistic.
0: But there's no excuse for us not to do something.
6: Absolutely. Everybody should do something, and everybody has a responsibility to do something. Whether you are talking to your member of parliament, everybody should contact them, ideally go and visit them, sit in front of their office. You need to email Penny Wong, the foreign affairs minister, email the prime minister. You can speak to people in the media, the letters to the editor. We can all do that. These are simple things that we can all do. We can obviously join protests, but also educate everybody, our family, our friends, our work colleagues. This is really the most critical issue of our lifetime, witnessing a life genocide and witnessing what is happening, the life apartheid. I mean, if we've done it in the collective for South Africa to end apartheid, we can definitely do it to end the apartheid that is happening today in Palestine. We all have the power to do something, and the power of the collective can make a difference. And absolutely everything creates a dense, basically, this injustice that we're witnessing today.
0: Thank you once again, Amin.
6: Pleasure. Always good to be with you, Jan.
0: Amin Abbas is a co-founder of the Australian Charity for Children in Palestine, Olive Kids. And if you would like to donate, you can contact Olive Kids on their webpage, Olive Kids.
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0: Now to the second part of my interview with Professor Richard Broinowski, who in the mid-70s was an Australian diplomat posted to Iran for several years. Can you describe the country of Iran? We don't hear much about it. I know it's a country of contrasts.
9: Well, Jan, I went back there with a group to look at the place again after my time there. This is only about 10 years ago. And I've always admired the Iranians. They're tough people, a great sense of humour, loyalty to their friends, very, very proud of their Persian history. That's one of the oldest extant histories that one can think of in the Middle East and in Europe. And they were no pushover. And when Trump aggressively attacked Iran at the behest of Netanyahu, he didn't realise that he was up against a tough, proud country with enormous history, and therefore it was a mistake he made, and he's really lost the war, because Iran has the Hormuz Straits, and that's the bargaining chip they have. They're not letting oil in or out, hence the petrol price goes up at the bowser. The Americans are not happy with their president because of this, and he's trying, I think, frantically to get out of it and saving some face at the same time. Very difficult job.
0: What did you see of the history and culture?
9: Oh, well, Isfahan, Shiraz, Persepolis. I learned Farsi to some extent. I spoke a little bit, very haltingly, not very good, but I just admired the Persian way of life and their culture and the palaces of the Shahs and the whole culture of the place. It was awe-inspiring. Not like Iraq, which America invaded and attacked and overcame the government very quickly. The Iranians are a much tougher breed. And of course, the Persians have fought Europeans, the Greeks, over centuries. And they, as I said, they're very proud, tough people. They're not very good drivers on the road, though. They never queue up. At lights, you see cars mounting the footpath and all sorts of things. So you had to drive very carefully in Tehran.
0: While you were there in the 70s, what was the position of women in society?
9: Oh, very bad. Very bad. The men were very misogynistic. There was a religious tendency on the part of the Shia men to put women down, but there were some strong women as well. Mainly the conservative women were country women, not so much educated city girls and women. I would never underestimate the ability of Iranian women any more than I would the women of any other country. But yeah, like all Muslim countries, by the Shia or Sunni, women are put down.
0: It's going to end badly for Trump, that's obvious. You see this country recovering from all this, though. As you said, they've battled other countries and armies over probably decades and hundreds of years. They will survive?
9: Yes, of course they will. But there was a feature on ABC Radio this morning which said that the strain is beginning to tell, that the price of food is going up, they have very little money, there's a continual erosion of self-confidence because of the attacks by Iran and Israel, by the United States and Israel. I think probably that's not a very accurate account of what's going on. My experience and my belief is that the Iranians are toughened up to see this whole thing out. And their ace in the hole, of course, is the control they have over the Hormuz Straits.
0: And they've put up with sanctions for many, many years now.
9: That's right. I think it's about $12 billion being held in Iranian assets overseas, particularly in the United States. And that's one of the conditions that Iran wants for peace, that is the release of this kidnapped money that's really theirs.
0: Where does that stand in international law when two countries are at war and one country withholds the funds and the gold, whatever, of the country that they're fighting against and won't give it back? How does that work?
9: Jan, I can't give you a technical answer to that. I think it's probably illegal. The war itself is illegal, but Trump doesn't respect international law at all. In fact, he deliberately flouts it. So whether or not there is a legal convention that prevents a hostile country from, or allows a hostile country to take the assets of another one that it's fighting, I'm not sure. I don't know of any international precedent about that, but I'm sure it's certainly immoral and it's certainly wrong to do what the Yanks have done.
0: Well, moving to the mid to late 90s and your time in Cuba, what was your role there?
9: I was ambassador to Cuba, non-resident. I was ambassador in Mexico and jointly accredited to all the Central American countries and Cuba as well. So my role was to present credentials in Guatemala, El Salvador, Honduras, Nicaragua, Panama and Costa Rica as well as Cuba. In Cuba, though, I had more of an input than I had in the other countries except for Mexico where I was living, because in Cuba, Western Mining Corporation wanted to do a deal to mine nickel in Fidel Castro's own county. And I went with the Western Mining Group as their go-between, as ambassador to Cuba on several occasions, and got to know Fidel Castro over dinner and at various meetings. And I also took Gareth Evans there when he was foreign minister, and he also met Castro as well.
0: So the people had recovered, do you believe, at that time from the crash of the Soviet Union in the late 90s?
9: Not really, no. They're a very poor country. Their main sugar export was cut down and stopped. The Americans put a great deal of pressure on Cuba not to do it. Trump himself would like to invade Cuba. Kennedy, John F. Kennedy, was very reluctant about the Bay of Pigs invasion, and he
0: recovered, do you believe, at that time from the crash of the Soviet Union in the late 90s?
9: Not really, no. They're a very poor country. Their main sugar export was cut down and stopped. The Americans put a great deal of pressure on Cuba not to do it.

0: I think, extremely well.
1: You see this time at the moment where people are really suffering. It's in a sense steering the government to privatise more and more of the economy.
0: Well, that's what the Americans would like to do. Under Batista, the Americans had enormous capital ventures in Havana, particularly, but around Cuba. They virtually controlled a lot of the sugar industry, and they had hotels and, I must say, brothels in Havana itself. And it was Castro who came in and chucked them all out. And the Americans, ever since then, have been complaining that they didn't get compensation for their hotels. And of course, the American hotel industry would love to get back, the entertainment industry would love to get back into Cuba and start up again where they left off. But I think the Cubans are not going to allow that to happen, although Fidel himself had several overtures towards Washington to normalize relations, including a famous trip he made to New York to watch the baseball game. Cubans are very good baseball players, incidentally. So, yeah, like the Iranians, the Cubans are tough, but they're under pressure, and it's enormous. I mean, 11 million Cubans living just south off the coast of the United States. The Americans have an enormous amount of undue influence still over Cuba and what it's going to do. And I just am afraid that Trump himself might launch an invasion of Cuba. Let's hope that doesn't happen.
1: You were in charge of Australian affairs at a number of Central American countries, as well as Cuba. How would you describe, or how would you compare those countries with what you saw of what was happening in Cuba?
0: It's very difficult to say. Guatemala and El Salvador had very right-wing governments. They had nothing to do with Cuba. Costa Rica was more neutral, and they did have constructive relations, I believe, with Cuba. Nicaragua, of course, was fairly left-wing and had relations, as did Honduras. Panama, no, not really. The Panamanians were still very much under the control and the influence of the United States. So they didn't have much to do with Cuba. But Cuba had respect and still has respect among a number of Latin American countries in South America, as well as some in Central America. The Mexicans have always stuck up for Cuba and have had cordial relations with them. Now, Mexico is very much a capitalist society, and Cuba is a socialist society, and yet there's a flexibility there, a tolerance, and a capacity to get on.
1: Well, you only have to look at the votes in the UN General Assembly to see how much support Cuba does have around the world.
0: Yes, that's right. I think there's a lot of support for Cuba, and it's growing too.
1: I've been speaking with Professor Richard Broinowski, who served as an Australian diplomat in both Iran and Cuba.
2: This is Irene Bolger, former Secretary of the Nurses' Federation in Victoria. Throughout the nurses' dispute in 1986 and the waterfront dispute in 1998, 3CR was always there, broadcasting the voices of workers in struggle.
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1: And it's time now for our monthly roam about the Pacific with our correspondent from Islands Business, Nick McClellan. I want to start, Nick, by something that happened a couple of weeks ago, and there was a great outcry. There was a Chinese missile test in the Pacific. It's a great, isn't it, when we hear about Chinese, but we don't hear about a certain other country who's been doing these missile tests for years and years, and not just one or two or three a year?
6: Yeah, the United States for many decades has been testing intercontinental

0: intercontinental ballistic missiles into the Pacific. There's an American missile launch facility at Vandenberg Space Force Base, which is in California, and they fire intercontinental missiles from California right across the Pacific, and the dummy warheads from those splash down at the lagoon in Kwajalein Atoll. Kwajalein's part of the Republic of the Marshall Islands. Ironically, that was the country where the United States, back in the 20th century Cold War, tested atomic and hydrogen bombs. The US conducted 67 nuclear detonations on Bikini and Eniwetok atolls, and the Marshallese people are living with the consequences. So the criticism of the Chinese missile test in the Australian media really didn't remark that the same thing is happening not once or twice, but several times a year. And I think one of the problems is that the analysis of the nuclear buildup is a bit divorced from what's actually happening. China is certainly modernizing its nuclear arsenal, and for a long time they've tested missiles by firing them from the East Coast towards the Western Desert, so within Chinese boundaries, into Xinjiang province. More than 45 years ago, 1980, the Chinese first test launched a missile into Pacific Ocean waters. And they didn't do that again until 2024, where a new missile was fired with relatively short notice to some countries, the other nuclear weapons powers, but not the Pacific Island states near splashdown. It was the first test in many decades. The latest test is worrying in that it comes from a submarine. It was a submarine ballistic missile rather than one launched from land. And that's part of China's fear that the United States is targeting its land-based missiles. Recently, China's built another 300 missile silos to try and play whack-a-mole. The Americans won't know which ones carry nuclear weapons, missiles, that complicates their targeting. The firing of a missile from a submarine similarly suggests that China is doing exactly what France, Britain and the United States, Russia have done, which is put ballistic missiles on submarines. And they're harder to track, they're harder to hunt. And so this is a reflection that all the nuclear powers in the last few years have been building up and modernizing their nuclear arsenals. There was a period where the number of nuclear weapons in the world was declining. That's now being reversed, not just by the Chinese, but by all nuclear weapon states.
1: And the reaction by Pacific Island nations, it was varied, wasn't it?
0: Yeah, well, there's a lot of criticism from not only countries. There are three countries in the Pacific aligned with Taiwan: Tuvalu, Palau, Marshall Islands, all criticised the Chinese test with strong statements. But so did countries aligned with Beijing, Papua New Guinea, Solomon Islands, and Vanuatu, other countries. You know, the Pacific in 2024 called for an ocean of peace and to have people lobbing ballistic missiles across the vast blue Pacific is seen as a real challenge to this call for a nuclear-free and independent Pacific. What's striking, though, is that a number of countries, while they criticise the Chinese test, also criticise nuclear activities and particularly missile testing by the United States and other military nuclear-related military activities by France and Britain. So Papua New Guinea's Prime Minister James Marape, Solomon Islands Prime Minister Matthew Wale and others criticised not just the Chinese test, which people don't want to see in the future, but also militarisation by allied countries like the United States. And that's quite a significant feature because, you know, the Australian media, when they talked about this, highlighted, of course, Chinese activities, but made no mention that the fact that Australia's key security partner tests missiles two or three times a year, so-called glory tests fired into the lagoon at Kwajalein Atoll. Many Pacific leaders want to condemn not one, but both major nuclear powers. And that was pretty starkly shown. Albanese, Prime Minister Albanese at the time, said that the Pacific Islands Forum, the main regional organisation, would issue, in his words, a very strong statement condemning China. Weeks ago that was announced. That hasn't occurred. And part of the reason is that there would be countries unwilling to criticise either China or America. And I'm quite sure Albanese is not going to sign up on a formal press release that condemns US missile testing, given that United States and Australia are closely working on the submarine project, and the Virginia-class Hunter killer submarines are the very ones, the attack submarines, are the very ones that are going to be chasing any Chinese ballistic missile submarines floating around the South China Sea or the Pacific. The Albanese government doesn't really want to get into a serious debate about nuclear proliferation, even though they're quite happy to sign off on forum statements like calling the region an ocean of peace.
1: Has anyone ever challenged Albanese on this, or they know that if they try that, they'll get nowhere?
0: Well, the Australian government is not exactly under the pressure from the Canberra Press Pack. There were some questions raised by the Greens in Senate estimates. For example, the question about whether any of the US aircraft or submarines that rotate through Australia are armed with nuclear weapons. It's a pretty straightforward question. Currently, the US rotates B-52H bombers through Guam, through Okinawa, and through Australia and Northern Territory. And there's a real question about whether they are actually carrying nuclear weapons. Half of the B-52H aircraft are capable of carrying nuclear weapons. That's very detailed research by Professor Richard Tantor of the University of Melbourne, Vince Scapatura, another academic in Australia, who've documented that half the fleet are capable of carrying these weapons. The obvious question, has the Albanese government asked them whether they would bring nuclear weapons into Australian territory? The same question applies to what the Americans are currently talking about for their Virginia-class submarines. These are the same sort of submarines that we're going to get three used submarines, if that ever happens, under the AUKUS program. Back in the days of Ronald Reagan, the US president in the 1980s, the Americans developed the Tomahawk land attack missile, and that's regularly used for attacks in the Iraq War, in Afghanistan, most recently in Iran. But the Reagan administration in the 1980s proposed that they would develop a nuclear variant of this long-range cruise missile. That would mean, instead of a conventional warhead, putting a nuclear warhead on it. Eventually, the Russians and the Americans agreed that they wouldn't do that through a treaty known as the INF Treaty, the International Nuclear Force Treaty. And that lasted, signed in 1991, lasted for a number of years. So these Tomahawk missiles have never been nuclear armed. That treaty, however, ended. Trump and Putin have not agreed to renew it. And the US government is currently talking about putting nuclear weapons onto the Tomahawk long-range cruise missiles for use, be it in the Middle East or in China, Taiwan, North Korea situations. Now, that poses real questions, because if that happens in coming years, whether the Trump or Trump's successors proceeds with that program, the Virginia-class attack submarines are going to be based in Western Australia at what's called SRF West, the Submarine Rotational Force West base, which is near Fremantle, the HMAS Stirling. Once again, potentially in the future, US submarines could be armed with nuclear weapons. That's what's striking was just recently, Defence Industry Minister Pat Conroy said the idea of rotating US and British submarines through West Australia would only be for 5 years. And once we got our own AUKUS submarines, we wouldn't need to do that. Now, he was slapped down pretty quickly, and the Pentagon said, no, this is an eternal deal. There's no timeline set on the rotation of American nuclear-powered submarines, but in the future, potentially armed with nuclear weapons through West Australia. Now, currently, the US subs don't have nuclear weapons on them, these attack submarines, but that's exactly what the Trump administration is investigating doing. You know, we're locking ourselves into a nuclear warfighting strategy in the United States with submarines operating out of West Australia and with B-52s operating out of the Northern Territory and potentially being able to carry nuclear weapons. Now, that's a scenario for the future, but it's one that you'd hope the Australian government was asking some questions about, and yet there's absolute radio silence from the Foreign Minister, the Defence Minister and the Prime Minister.
1: And we have to remember that August is the anniversary of the nuclear attacks on Japan.
0: 6th of August, just last week, a plane, the Enola Gay, left the Micronesian island of Tinian carrying a bomb, which was dropped on the city of Hiroshima. 70,000 people died instantly, many more, thousands more by the end of the year from radiation exposure. 3 days later, on the 9th of August, a second attack was launched against the city of Nagasaki. There'd actually been another target scheduled that day, but poor cloud cover meant that the B-29 bomber flying out of Tinian in the Northern Marianas Islands went to its secondary target, Nagasaki. Once again, tens of thousands of people were killed instantly, many more exposed to high levels of radiation, which led to serious injury or death. And that, you know, launching pad Tinian symbolizes the interconnection between the Pacific Islands and the nuclear era. Right across the Pacific, there's a recognition that the Pacific was the vital testing ground for nuclear weapons from the United States, then later Britain and France. So for 50 years, from 1946 to 1996, more than 315 nuclear tests were conducted by the three Western powers. Countless other nuclear experiments, like in the deserts of Maralinga, tests codenamed Kittens and Vixen and Rats, involved burning plutonium and americium, sending clouds of polluted smoke across the deserts, which are still polluted to this very day in Anungu land of South Australia, on Aboriginal land. The legacies, environmental, human, cultural, economic, from those days are still being contested by a new generation of Pacific Islanders. And indeed, that's why all of our Pacific neighbours, bar one, have signed the Treaty on the Prohibition of Nuclear Weapons, a treaty that doesn't just want to limit the number of nuclear weapons, like many arms control treaties do, but in fact wants to abolish nuclear weapons. More than 100 countries now in the world have signed that treaty. 75 of those have ratified it. There's a significant and growing opposition to the concern that all of the nuclear weapon states have breached their commitment to comprehensive negotiations on nuclear disarmament and instead are expanding and modernising their nuclear arsenals. And so the rally at outside State Library, which you can see some video online, brought together choirs, Japanese community, people from the Pacific, talking about what the nuclear legacy has been for them, even though the bombing of Hiroshima was 81 years ago.
1: And staying with Japan, you've got the nuclear legacy of the Fukushima nuclear disaster, where radioactive water, is that still being released into the Pacific?
0: Yeah, Japan's releasing tritium contaminated water. It's treated nuclear waste water from the Fukushima reactor into the Pacific under the last couple of years. It's a long-term program. It's going to go on for the next 30 years. And there's been a lot of scientific debate about whether that is a safe process. Basically, this is water that's being pumped through the nuclear reactors at Fukushima that were very badly damaged in the 2011 earthquake and tsunami. There was a meltdown in one of the reactors, which means that the nuclear rods were exposed and melted down. It's still unsafe to go inside for human beings. They send in robots every now and then to see how much of decay has happened in these nuclear rods. But in order to stop even worse damage, there's some water pumped through the damaged reactor to cool it down because of the potential for overheating and a nuclear reaction. That wastewater, contaminated wastewater, has been pumped into tanks, and there's thousands and thousands and thousands of gallons of water at the Fukushima site in these enormous water tanks. There were real concerns that they were running out of space. And so rather than deal with the source, rather than put in the money needed to properly treat this contaminated wastewater, they've run it through a processing scheme. Then even with high levels of tritium, have been pumping it into the ocean. And many Pacific governments and others in East Asia, like the Koreans and the Chinese and others, have been very concerned about Japan's policy. The problem is that Fukushima is ruined forever inside the reactors, and they've already spent, it's estimated, about $160 billion on cleanup of the accident, but this is going to continue for decades to come. And once again, there's very strong emotional reaction in the Pacific Island countries, both at government level and certainly at community level. Japan is supposed to be a key partner, development partner for the Pacific, and yet the way in which they've decided that the Pacific is their dumping ground has revived memories of what happened in the 20th century, that the Pacific was seen as a sacrifice zone because of the small numbers of people living there.
1: Is there any testing of the waters in the Pacific?
0: Yeah, that was one of the great successes of the resistance to this project. It has gone ahead, but the International Atomic Energy Agency is monitoring the data that's coming out of Japan. And the Japanese government originally didn't want any external monitoring of the whole process. They said, trust us, we're going to do the right thing by you. But as I say, this program is designed to continue for the next 30 years because they're still pumping water through the reactors to maintain the cooling that's required. And this is a serious problem. Anyone who's seen the news in the last couple of weeks will see that across Europe, nuclear reactors, which rely a lot on cooling water, these are civilian nuclear reactors, have been shut down in France and in a number of other countries, ranging from Hungary and others along the Danube River, because of the enormous drought and fires that have been held, that have been seen across countries like France, Spain, Greece, Turkey. The nuclear industry has been in real problems because they can't get the cooling water that they need. This is a structural problem. When you hear people in Australia from the Liberal Party and the National Party, One Nation, and even some Labor people talking glibly about using nuclear power as the energy solution for the future, there's no real accounting for the enormous costs. Accidents may be rare, but when they happen, they are catastrophic, both in their environmental and their economic impact. And we've seen that over many, many decades.
1: What's happening with the plants in Japan?
0: For a long time, Japan shut other nuclear reactors in Japan that were the same sort of model as those that were badly damaged at Fukushima after the massive tsunami flooded across the area. They've slowly been fighting to reopen them. There's been a lot of community resistance to reopening reactors elsewhere apart from Fukushima. But the plants themselves at Fukushima are doomed forever. There's an enormous, massive monitoring bill that's going to take decades and decades and decades of work to basically decommission the reactors that were destroyed at the time of the tsunami in 2011. This is an enormous burden for taxpayers for decades to come. It's going to cost billions of dollars that could be used in different ways to help with the transition to renewable energy, safe renewable energy, that Japan obviously needs, like many other countries.
1: Just something a little different, Nick, the refugees that Australia refused to accept, sent off to PNG and Nauru. In both those countries, disturbing stories of the people who are there, still there, and the way they're being treated and not treated.
0: Yeah, look, I think the Pacific Solution, as it was dubbed back in the days of John Howard, which began in 2001, when you go back and read the original documents, the Pacific Solution was supposed to last 6 months. The Pacific Solution was designed as a circuit breaker to stop at the arrival of boats with people claiming asylum on Australian shores. Here we are, more than a quarter of a century later, and the legacies of that period, the tragic legacies of that period, are still playing out. Camps in Manus in Papua New Guinea were closed some years ago, found to be unconstitutional to be operating under Papua New Guinea law, and were eventually closed. But people who were released from the camps, many relocated to Port Moresby, the capital, have been doing it very tough ever since. And Australia won't let them come to Australia, many. And so there's people living in a very difficult situation. What we're doing now in Nauru, the detention centres created in Nauru are no longer used for asylum seekers, but for people who are deported from Australia, having served time for criminal convictions, but people who are unable to be returned to their country of origin because they may face human rights abuse or execution or whatever. We're sending them off to Nauru. These are people who've served a jail sentence, been released or pardoned, having completed their sentence, but under current law are not eligible to stay in Australia. Some people in that situation are deported back to their home country, but in cases which can't be done, we're sending them off to Nauru. And once again, Nauru is living with the human consequences of Australia's problems.
1: They're saying reports that people there can't afford to buy fresh water to drink.
0: Nauru and previously Manus are very small places. There were reverberations across the local community. Some people benefited from in Nauru's case, literally billions of dollars that flowed into Nauru over the nearly 25 years of the so-called Pacific Solution. Money largely benefited Australian companies like Canstruct and others that were involved in managing the camps. But certainly there were some people who benefited from it in the home country. But for others, it's really soured their relationship with Australia. And this is a problem. The human cost, though, for those who've been through the system is unmeasured in many cases. I visited Nauru in 2018, allowed in to attend the Pacific Islands Forum, spoke to a number of people who'd been on the island who couldn't be sent back to countries like Iran or Sri Lanka at the time because of conflict or human rights concerns at that time. And people were going stir crazy. Many have now left. Some gone to America. Some returned home voluntarily. But all of them deeply traumatised by the uncertainty of being locked up or held in these situations for years and years and years. And there are many people who've been badly traumatised by the whole process.
1: Well, coming up in a couple of weeks, Nick, is the Pacific Forum. Is it going to be a Pacific Forum?
0: Well, this year's going to be a pretty messy forum. It's being hosted in the Republic of Palau, small Micronesian nation up in the northern Pacific. It's close to the Philippines, relatively. Palau is one of the so-called compact states. Like the Marshall Islands and Federated States of Micronesia, the Republic of Palau has a compact of free association with the United States. It has its own president, its own parliament, the OEK, but it allows the US to govern defense policy and a certain amount of foreign policy. Palau's pretty closely aligned with American interests, so it's one of the only three countries in the Pacific that has diplomatic ties with Taiwan rather than China. And so the current president, Tsarangel Whipps Jr., is pretty closely aligned with Taiwan. So that's going to be a huge issue, particularly after the recent Chinese missile test. I think the host government and the United States will be eager to highlight China's role, and obviously not so much their own. The other issue is that unlike last year's meeting in the Solomon Islands, this year the forum is inviting all their so-called dialogue partners. There's 18 members in the forum. That's Australia, New Zealand, two French collectivities, New Caledonia, French Polynesia, and the 14 independent island states, Solomon's, Samoa, Fiji, Tuvalu, Kiribati, and others. But there's also these dialogue partners, and that's countries that are development partners, political partners, diplomatic partners, and they range from obviously the big powers like China, France, the United States, United Kingdom, to other smaller countries, Italy, Philippines, Thailand, Turkey, Cuba, and others that have want to talk with the 18-member forum countries. It's a bit of a circus. I report on these forums every year as a journalist. To have 21 countries with bigger or smaller delegations all trying to get the attention of the Pacific leaders who have their own agenda about what's dubbed the Blue Pacific Strategy, the 2050 strategy for the Blue Pacific continent. The Pacific's got its own priorities on climate change, on ocean protection, on human development and security, but the geopolitical concerns are overlaid. And I think we're going to see that this year in Palau, the whole strategic competition between China and the United States. And indeed, Australia, our Foreign Minister Penny Wong in 2024 said that Australia is in a permanent contest with China, her words. And that permanent contest is played out in a whole variety of ways. And we see Australia signing security agreements left, right and centre, bilateral security agreements with our Pacific neighbours as part of this. And many Pacific countries don't want to be trapped on one side or other of this strategic contest between the Americans and the Chinese, but you sort of can't avoid it. And so the debates in the corridors happen all the time. The other issue that's going to come up in the corridors is the Middle East. On the list of countries that are seeking this dialogue partner status includes Israel and Saudi Arabia, as well as Ukraine. And they'll have delegations, no doubt, in Palau lobbying and seeking a full membership of this dialogue partner group. And once again, there's real questions about whether their primary focus is to work on the Blue Pacific agenda that the forum countries want, or whether they're looking for UN votes and diplomatic support. And I think that's pretty clear for those three countries.
1: But just the logistics of having so many people there in a small Pacific Island nation.
0: Tell me about it. Every year, us journalists fear that if the Americans bring 30 people instead of 20, the journalists are going to lose their hotel rooms and we'll end up sleeping somewhere less salubrious. It's happened many a time. Years ago in the Marshall Islands, we were downgraded to a place that I think some people might have suggested was a brothel rather than a hotel. And there was a nightclub downstairs that went on Saturday night till 3 a.m. And didn't get much sleep in the Marshall Islands, I must say. So we'll see how it plays out. Palau actually has a lot of hotels. So I mean, it's quite a big tourist centre for people from the Philippines, people from Hong Kong, China, Taiwan. There's quite a lot of hotels for a pretty small country, only 15,000 to 20,000 people there. But we'll, as I say, us in the press corps tend not to be in the luxury hotels.
1: It just seems to make a bit of a joke, maybe not a joke, but of the title of the conference's Pacific Island Forum, when you've got half the world there.
0: And that's the battle. Having said that, many Pacific Island countries are eager to work with the partners, be it around development assistance funding through aid programs, be it about trade patterns, exporting resources, fisheries, minerals, timber and so on to these countries. Obviously, the Pacific has its own agenda. And I think, you know, one of the criticisms I often have of the Australian media is they present Pacific leaders as dupes of either Washington or Beijing, whereas in fact they're trying to navigate between the elephants with a policy of friends to all, enemies to none. I think people don't realise that it's not a matter of Pacific Islanders being victims to a lot of these processes. They're active actors in many of these initiatives. And you see enormous successes that the Pacific's had in its regional and global diplomacy. The most obvious of those was the campaign to get an advisory opinion from the International Court of Justice on state obligations around climate change, an initiative started by law students at the University of South Pacific Emulus campus in Port Vila, and then backed by the Vanuatu government. The Pacific Islands Forum and Vanuatu especially led a campaign calling for the UN General Assembly to ask the ICJ, the world's highest court for international law, what were the obligations of nation states to address climate change, the adverse effects of climate change, and to manage and control the operations of private entities, transnational corporations, fossil fuel companies and others, in their own territory. That process was resisted by major fossil fuel producers like the OPEC nations and others, Russia and more, but Vanuatu successfully pushed forward the campaign, and in July 2025, in a unanimous decision, justices on the International Court of Justice ruled that there were indeed state obligations around climate change under international law.
1: And many thanks to journalist Nick McClellan. Off to the Pacific Islands Forum in a couple of weeks, and we'll hear from him when he comes back.
2: We're not meant to have anything nuclear in our country.
3: It's really important and urgent that Australia get serious about nuclear disarmament.
2: Well, nobody anywhere on the planet has figured out how to deal with highly radioactive waste.
3: Most of those who've managed nuclear weapons consider this to be the most dangerous time that we've ever lived in, with the danger of nuclear war at unprecedented levels.
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0: A Friday Rave and Yabai Hi-Fi present Political Rudical, a 3CR Radiothon fundraiser. Join us at Bar 303 on High Street in Northcote on the 22nd of August from 7 p.m. A night of roots and dub music powered by the almighty Yabai Hi-Fi. A lineup of local sound system heavyweights on the decks. Striker D from Hardicle High Power, Joe Dubs from Solidarity Sound System, H and Jack from Goody's Hi-Fi, Lego, Martha, DJ Curly from 3CR's Cultural Kinetics, Degenerator, and Yabai. Hear from Joe Dubs on the politics of sound system, and of course a rave from Jacob and Mercedes. Tickets are $15 and can be found at ra.co by searching Political Rudical, or check out Yabai Hi-Fi and 3CR on Facebook or Instagram. Political Rudical, a 3CR Radiothon fundraiser, 22nd of August from 7 p.m. at Bar 303 in Northcote. There's a tram stop right out the front. A 3CR supporter.
1: On the program recently, I spoke with Marty O'Connor, New Zealand-born, Melbourne-based writer, performer and union advocate, with her impressions of the ALP National Conference in Adelaide. Today, Marty will be talking about her activities and advocacy for Palestine, including 3 months in the West Bank, witnessing the actions of the settlers and the Israeli military. I began this interview with Marty by asking her a little bit about her background in activism prior to her leaving for the West Bank.
2: My work background is I'm a trade unionist, and prior to that I was in publishing, which is entirely unrelated. I mean, I grew up in a left-wing family. My mum in particular was very social justice oriented. Yeah, I don't really recall the genesis of being focused on Palestine particularly, but when the genocide began, I was living in Aotearoa, New Zealand at the time, and I was finishing a master's degree, and I remember feeling thoroughly helpless. I was watching the genocide from the fairly distant reach of the Imperial Corps, because I had the opportunity to do a work visa in the States when I finished my degree, and I figured that would be, I don't know, I'd be a bit closer to the action. I thought there might be a bit of a workers' movement behind stopping weapons trading. I thought there'd be a bit more to do there. So I moved to the States the following year. I was working in the union movement there. I didn't find there was a particularly galvanized workers' movement, I suppose. And while I was there, this was November 2024. Ayşenur Aygi, the young Turkish-American woman, was shot by the Israeli army while she was volunteering. And I realized I had known at some level about ISM and the work they were doing before. Rachel Corrie was a member of theirs, and Tom Herndl, they've been active in Palestine for a few decades. And yeah, I was reading about how they wanted people, particularly at that time, for the olive harvest. And I wasn't able to travel there, and I sort of needed to get a bit more money together. I knew I wouldn't be able to get back to the States afterwards. So I planned to go to Palestine the following year, and I ended up flying there in late April. ISM's based primarily in the Jordan Valley and in Masafiyata, which is south of Al-Khalil Hebron, because those are areas where there's a real need from the community, and we're doing basically protective presence work, so staying with Palestinian families who are being attacked by illegal settlers. So, Masafiyata, I still haven't seen the film No Other Land. I know I absolutely should. I now am very close to a few of the people involved, but it's that area. So, the context.
1: Well, just go back a bit. How difficult or easy was it to get into the West Bank at that time?
2: Honestly, they prepared us a lot in the ISM for having, you know, your scrubbed phone and your plausible story. I found it astonishingly easy, actually. I felt like a slight acting background that I draw upon. I had a whole character and a costume. You know, I'm a white woman. I'm pretty plausible. And I was, my story was, I was flying home to New Zealand from America, and I'd always wanted to see the Holy Land. I had a vintage Celtic cross that I bought from American eBay that I pretended was a family heirloom, you know, passed down from my grandmother, who'd given me a small inheritance so I could walk the Via Dolorosa. And I thought I was going to be taken to the room to be interrogated, because that happened to quite a few people. I ended up being taken to a little room, and the border guard explained that he just wanted to, you know, have me processed in comfort and privacy, not out there with, you know, the rest of them, as in the Palestinians who had to go through a humiliating border crossing process from Jordan. Absolutely no problems getting in. And this was ahead of, I mean, Israel started bombing Iran a few months later, and I know over that time it got a lot harder to cross the border, and they actually extended the tourist visas for people who were already there. But yeah, I was lightly questioned about why I'd want to go. You know, don't I realize there's a war on? But it was, yeah, it was all just a formality. They wanted tourists there.
1: Well, just go back a little bit more again for those who don't know much about the international solidarity movement. How does it work for people? How do you apply to come? And do you have to have any sort of tests or training to actually come?
2: They vet people online. I've since, you know, met fellow volunteers who are part of the vetting process. People can, I would encourage people to do it. There is still the risk of getting across the border, which I know is quite that's an appreciable one coming from Oz. Like, if you're coming from this far, it's quite expensive to go. If you're not let in, then you'd have to return. It's, you know, it's fairly high risk. Yeah, you can apply online, and then you go through some online testing, and then there's some training over Zoom. They want to make sure of people's dedication. You end up with a bit of a well-intentioned but fairly motley crew, is going to be the case with any volunteer org. Mostly people are from Europe and the States. There are fewer who come from Oz or Aotearoa, but, you know, some do.
1: And who were those who were there with you at that time?
2: I mean, I was there for 3 months. There was quite a bit of crossover. Mostly Americans, to be honest. Quite a few Jewish Americans who had opted not to get Israeli passports, though they could have. But that they, you know, came from Zionist families and saw this as a way to, you know, stand up against that machinery. There were, and quite a few Europeans, mostly youngish, 20s and 30s. There was a wonderful Irish woman who was in her 70s and an Italian man in his 70s as well. He'd come often because he would pretend to be a priest. It was just, there's a kind of a loophole where if you come via Rome as a pilgrim, then you're not checked in the system. So,
1: and you go straight to the Jordan Valley. Are you allocated a certain family to stay?
2: Not so much. So I went first. I crossed the border from Jordan. I flew into Amman. I also heard that was easier. Like, you're less grilled than you might be if you come through Ben Gurion and Tel Aviv. So I flew into Amman, and then went over the King Hussein Bridge, and then got a bus to Jerusalem, and then got a bus to Ramallah. And then that was, so where a few of us who coming in at that, you know, that particular time for the ISM had training there for a few days. And then we were sent either to the Jordan Valley or Musafa Yatta. Because I was planning to be there for quite a while, they sent me to Musafa Yatta because it was that they wanted people who'd be able to build relationships among the community. There was a slightly different approach. In the Jordan Valley, you'd stay in a central house, and then people would be billeted out to spend the night until about 3 a.m. with locals. So you're out there with torches, just sort of keeping watch for settler attacks, and then go back home to the main house. And then in Musafa Yatta, you'd stay over with various families. That was something I found really difficult. There were just fewer volunteers there than there used to be. So the demand for presence far outstripped our numbers. And then after I'd been there for a few weeks, I became the coordinator for our area. So I'd be the one who was liaising with families and checking priorities and sending our volunteers out. And we never had enough to cover the demand. And that was heartrending to know that some people would be without, they'd be without support. And the other thing that was heartrending, I mean, you couldn't, that the whole, I mean, the concept of protected presence is that, you're there with your privilege and often your whiteness, and your presence is going to be a bit of an impediment to settler attacks. And that became less and less reliable over time. And you're also there to document settler attacks as they're happening. And I mean, I don't know if you've seen in the news of the past year, especially, I mean, even the attacks have become far more violent, just astronomically, unprecedentedly violent. And even towards the foreign activists, that there's a huge culture of impunity. And I would feel incredibly helpless being there and knowing that, you know, your presence may have minimized to some degree the extent of an attack or the extent of the general menacing, but you couldn't stop it, and all you could do was document it. And that was the other thing, would be, you know, would video the attacks. Ultimately, this would go to reports that Bet Salem, a Jewish Israeli human rights group, would submit to the UN, and that felt like an absolute drop in the ocean. You'd be there as a foreigner to liaise with the police if they were called, and they were generally wildly unsympathetic. So you felt quite helpless, and it felt very, very frustrating. Yeah, you sort of had to remind yourself that this was often just your presence might provide just a bit more comfort and security to families who are being besieged.
1: What does the training involve to allow you to face these settlers?
2: I mean, a lot of it is very learn in situ, but then the training you're given is a bit of de-escalation, just how you might respond to various scenarios, which has often got to be with peace and passivity and you know, taking your cues from the locals, who are always going to be more informed and always going to be a bit better placed, how to recognize the different permutations of settlers. I mean, a settler soldier versus an actual IDF operative versus the border police versus the police versus just a random member of the community. But the worst were the settler soldiers, who are kind of an urban militia, and they were the most violent and unhinged and unstable. Generally, the army, and particularly the army conscripts, were more to, they were cog in a machine.
1: Do you consider yourself a human rights defender?
2: I guess, sure, yeah. I would want to do more, but I mean, while I was there, I guess I saw myself as an ally, as a supporter, and that felt like the literal least I could do, considering I was a dual citizen of two countries that armed and defended and traded with and normalised a state engaged in the ethnic cleansing of these communities.
1: You stayed there for 3 months. Did you stay with the same families the whole time, or were you moved around?
2: I moved around. So we were off duty, as it were. We had a base in one of the larger towns. You'd stay with families as needed, really. I was often staying with, there was a particular family who were a high-risk case for the ISM. Like, they'd wanted to leave. They were surrounded on all sides by encroaching settlements and outposts. And even as I was there, the outposts rose and got closer. And the Palestinian coordinators had basically begged them to stay, but said they'd have 24-hour active presence with them. I was often with them sort of for 2 or 3 days at a time, and then you go back to the base to shower and have a bit of a rest and then head out again.
1: Talk about some of the families and the individuals that you worked with. You must have eaten with them. You stayed in their houses for many, many hours. Who were the people?
2: These are pastoral communities. The people were often, or they were always, they were farmers or shepherds, really. A lot of the time they had all their crops had been encroached on and burnt, and their olive trees had been decimated, and their sheep and goats had all been stolen. but they were people who lived on the land, often very big families. As the thing was, it was like, it felt like a complete honor to be there. You're in people's houses, you're treated like a beloved member of the family and honored guest. I would always try and help with cooking and cleaning, but was often knocked back. You're eating food alongside them. You're playing with their children. Yeah, you're living in very close quarters, and you're all sleep all beside each other, often sort of gender segregated, sleeping beside each other on mattresses, and and then getting up with them with the dawn and going to sleep when they did. I learnt to speak very poor Arabic. And yeah, just there were some children. I miss so much. You know, got to see them grow for 3 months, and they were closer to me than anyone in my own family. And now I won't see them again. But yeah, that was the nature of it. It was very close quarters.
1: Were these attacks by the settlers at night, or is it 24 hours, any time?
2: It could have been at any time. It was less likely to be at night. That was often a risk. It was more likely to be dawn and dusk. So when the when they'd go out with their sheep in this area, they had you would have heard of the hilltop youth, like the kids who ride around in ATVs and dirt bikes and take the sheep out and just kind of maraud the area. One thing I'd assumed before I lived there and spoke to the Israeli activists that they were members of the community, but no. They were brought in, they were recruited to sort of a specific psychometric profile from across Israel. They're often yeshiva college dropouts and juvenile delinquents and foster children. And they were brought into these communities to live on the outposts and menace the Palestinian communities and steal their sheep and ostensibly to do a bit of shepherding themselves. So when they went out in the mornings with the stolen sheep and goats, that was often the time they'd also harass the Palestinian homes. I was there in summer, and just by the heat of the day was so intense that generally everyone, including the settler terrorists, would just go and stay inside during the day. But then at the beautiful dawn and dusk, that's when there were more likely to be attacks. And sometimes at night. I mean, we didn't stay awake at night. Everyone would sleep and be on high alert. It was more likely to be a dawn and dusk situation.
1: You're listening to Tuesday Home Time on 3CR Melbourne. My name is Jan Bartlett, and I'm speaking with Marty O'Connor, who spent 3 months of last year in the West Bank as a protective accompaniment. Did you interact with these settlers when they came, or did you stay back a bit?
2: No, I mean, our instructions were not to. That was what made me feel quite helpless a lot of the time. Like, I mean, that they had all the protection of the state. If we had inflamed or provoked or aggravated them, the repercussions for the Palestinian families would have been shocking. So you had to stay back. If they were trespassing on someone's property, as they inevitably did, or drinking from their, attacking their wells, or having their sheep and goats go through and eat the olive trees, then you'd document that from a distance, and for the most part stay back.
1: Talk about the children. You would have taken them to school, brought them home from school.
2: When I was first there, yeah, that was happening more. There was an area, so around Susia, I was doing the school run with just, these lovely little girls, and you'd pick up other kids along the way. By the time I left, in fact, even just a few months in, that entire area was decreed a closed military zone, and foreigners would have been arrested for going there. So I wasn't in the area anymore. Even when I was there, you'd walk the kids to school, the settlers would approach, you know, maybe raise a gun and follow you along in the gun sight. It was just more for menacing. It was rarer in some areas for the kids to even go to school, because they risked much worse attacks.
1: The psychological impact on young children, particularly young girls, of being menaced like that, could they talk to you and describe how they were feeling?
2: I mean, the fact is, they probably didn't see it in those terms. Little girls I was with were tough as hell. Like these were, and I didn't want to be out of turn and counsel anyone as a sensitive Westerner, I suppose. So I took my cues from them. They'd yell out Free Palestine at the settlers. They'd taunt them. They'd give them the finger. Like they were indomitable. But, yeah, I think it would have been harder for, I mean, there was a family whose the kids, including the older boy who was about 12, watched their father be violently beaten by some settlers. And that would have had a horrible psychological impact.
1: Would they also have witnessed relatives, older relatives, and maybe their brothers been taken away in the night or during the day?
2: Yeah, definitely, especially in the larger communities. Everyone would have witnessed the army come through and take the men and boys away. Even the younger boys would be taken and routinely jailed, or older men taken from the houses, blindfolded, just dumped back in the desert to find their way home. But they were seeing a lot of abuses of the community, yeah.
1: Did they also talk about trying to go to the prisons or find out where their loved ones were being held?
2: That's not something that came up with me, no.
1: What was their living conditions? If they've lost their animals, their crops are destroyed, what keeps them going?
2: I mean, yeah, people had gardens. People lived modestly. That there was a lot of aid supplied by other members of the community. ISM would always donate food to the families we stayed with. So we'd have packages of the staples, so rice and flour and tea and coffee and sugar and so forth. Most people had vegetables they grew in the garden, beans, chickens for eggs. That there was, yeah, the poverty was, it was pretty extreme. And a lot of the homes they were in had been supplied by European agencies. They were the kind of concrete bunkers, things like they were all off-grid, so solar and internet was provided externally. Settlers would often attack the solar panels and the water. I mean, technically, the state of Israel owned everyone's rainwater and groundwater. So once they'd got their water from wells, but the wells had all been attacked, often poisoned, and water would have to be donated and kept in towers.
1: What was the worst time over those 3 months? Or was it all a time of, not a terror, but a time of apprehension all the time, worrying when the next attack is going to happen? Is that what it was like?
2: Oh, no. I mean, that there were flurries. There was a time when an entire town was razed, aware of that happening. Conversely, that did mean a lot of the settler terrorists, they were all based in that town, that they were all there and, you know, driving the stolen sheep and goats through the houses and having them shit on the floors and attacking families. So the rest of the community was spared slightly. But those were always times of, yeah, real, real horror, when a town that people had lived in forever was just effectively wiped off the map. A lot of the families were drilling caves into the mountains. So when and this is real, you know, this Palestinian spirit. So when their homes were demolished, they could move into the caves and start, you know, trying to live there. Those times were bad. There were times when there was increased bombing over Gaza, which was fairly near. I mean, it was close enough that you could hear the jets screaming overhead. There was, ironically, the safest period was when the 9-day war with Iran was going on. And while there'd be missiles screaming overhead all day, and you could, it's a tiny place. It's really a tiny area. And you could feel the ground shake when the Iron Dome went off in Tel Aviv. At this time, a lot of the settlers were wary. They were staying inside. I was worried it would inspire them to take revenge on the local communities, but they actually seemed quite scared. So it was a safer time for the Palestinian communities, even though there was always the risk because the Iron Dome would just fire debris out over the West Bank. But yeah, people could be injured by that, but it didn't happen when I was there. But then after the war, they really surged back with a vengeance. And really, it was when I mean, I'm jumping ahead a bit, but I was later deported from a town within the designated firing zone, and there'd been a palpable escalation of settler violence at that time, and there'd been a concerted effort to remove a lot of the foreign activists, or just to, you know, create agitation, get us arrested, get us deported. I and a few others were deported then. And then I heard from friends just the escalation the following week, deported from a town within the designated firing zone, and there'd been a palpable escalation of settler violence at that time, and there'd been a concerted effort to remove a lot of the foreign activists, or just to, you know, create agitation, get us arrested, get us

0: shot and on video by a settler terrorist in Umm El Khair, which is a Bedouin village right near a large illegal settlement. His killer was briefly apprehended and put under house arrest for a few hours and then released back into the community. That was it's all escalation from there. And when I was last reading about Tuwani, which is the town I was largely based in, there were violent pogroms there. A pregnant woman had a miscarriage after being attacked with rocks, and a baby had gasoline poured on her and was tried to, you know, things got very bad, basically. And around July last year was the start of that palpable escalation.
1: Would it be true to say that these young settlers might have a Israeli army uniform in the cupboard at home, and they?
0: No, not necessarily. They don't need to. That the Hilltop Youth, I mean, their function is just agitation and to be a menace. Ostensibly, their function is shepherding, like you're shepherding on the outposts. They wouldn't need to. A lot of the settler militias that they were, like, how did they? They were volunteer IDF reservists, and you could tell them because that they had very sort of sloppy IDF uniforms. But when they wore them, they were imbued with the might and the power of the army. You could always tell them from the official IDF soldiers, though, who had all the obvious gear and the regalia.
1: Did you have any interaction with these regular IDF soldiers?
0: Oh, yeah, frequently. Yeah, that often come through. I had frequent interaction with them and the police. They were a lot more reasonable. I mean, our instructions with them was just, you know, you'd show your passport, you'd move on if asked to. Your story was always, yeah, I'm just a tourist, I'm hanging out in this area. I hitched down from Jerusalem, I'm just here for the day, I'll go on to Beersheba tomorrow. You know, I think they always knew, but you had to have some plausible deniability.
1: Were you arrested and then deported, or just deported?
0: Arrested and then deported. So I'd initially been detained right near the town of Yatta. So this was Area B. This was in July. And then a friend and I were detained by the police for about 16 hours and then released. And I was later arrested in Al-Faqit, which is in the what's termed the closed military firing zone 918, the desert. And then at that time I was taken to the police station, grilled on why I hadn't obeyed an order from the IDF, and then imprisoned.
1: Did you have the opportunity to say goodbye to your friends?
0: I did not, no. It was all very unceremonious. It was straight in the army truck and, yeah, straight to the cop shop, and then the night in police jail, and then a night in the airport detention.
1: What contact have you had with them since you've been back?
0: The foreigners, group chats with the Palestinians, none. Mostly because I sort of love to be in touch with people and want to see pictures of the children. I feel like that's a bit of a frivolous demand from so far away.
1: But you must be greatly concerned about what's going on there daily.
0: Yeah, no, I really am. And I follow, there are a few accounts I follow on social media from mostly Israeli activists who are permanently based there. Yeah, provide updates about the community. There are very few Israeli activists doing protective presence, so maybe a couple dozen across the entirety of Palestine, which is a massive indictment, but it's a huge credit to those who do, because they were just indefatigable. They were treated with great respect by the locals, or mutual respect. They spoke Arabic. They were dedicated. That their lives would basically be spent between Jerusalem and Tel Aviv, where they'd work part-time, and then back in Masafi Yatta to work as needed. And you know, their privilege was they couldn't be deported. They would, if anything, be directed to leave the area for a few weeks, but that was very rarely enforced.
1: And where have you concentrated your efforts since you've been back?
0: Well, I mean, I joined Free Palestine Melbourne. So I'm doing organising events and various things with them. I'm trying to work on superannuation divestment within the union movement. Everything I'm doing here feels

0: extraneous, really, I'll be honest. It feels so very far removed from the main event, but I feel it's to remind myself it's what you can do from this distance. Where I feel really failed in West and including Australia is to get any kind of meaningful divestment happening. So I'm working with some unionist friends on that. And I haven't the union movement's been horribly compromised, just stultifyingly cowardly and lazy and irresponsive.
1: But why is that?
0: Because the Labor Party's shit and they don't see that they have any responsibility to challenge it.
1: Yeah, but as someone pointed out to me the other day, not all unions are part of the Labor Party.
0: No, that's true. I feel very enraged by all of this, I think there's a lot of complacency and indifference.
1: We're all enraged, aren't we, Andy? But as Judy Small wrote many years ago, one brick in the wall.
0: Yeah, I know. You're going to tell me. Yeah, I think there's a huge degree of passivity in Australians in general. I think that's something we need to challenge, but I'm just being honest about what I think is a barrier there.
1: Well, thanks for doing it all, and I'm sure that you'll keep on doing it.
0: I absolutely will. Yeah, I don't mean to sound defeatist. I'm just being honest about what I think the barriers are here. We're not particularly well, and we discussed this last time. We're not particularly mobilized in any meaningful way, and it feels like, I mean, there's obviously a profound urgency and a priority to become organized, but I worry we haven't met the urgency of the moment with respect to gross complicity in what's happened in Gaza and now the West Bank, which I think a lot of Australians are really poorly informed about. When I told people I came back from Palestine, most people assumed I'd been in Gaza because why would I be in the West Bank? But there's active ethnic cleansing happening
2: What we're
0: there.
2: dealing with here is a total lack of respect for the law.

0: Welcome to Done by Law on 3CR 8:55 AM. It's Tuesday the 11th of August 2026 and you're with Meg, Bonnie and Tess. At the top of the show we acknowledge the traditional custodians of the land from which we're broadcasting tonight, the Wurundjeri people of the Kulin Nation. We pay our respects to elders past and present. The land was stolen, sovereignty was never ceded. Tonight we're speaking with Gabrielle de Vietri. Gabrielle is the State Greens MP for Richmond. She's their spokesperson for housing and renters, peace and disarmament, and the arts. Prior to entering Parliament, Gabrielle was the Mayor of Yarra, a contemporary artist and activist. Her entry into politics came after she discovered, while en route to installing her work at Cockatoo Island at Sydney's 2014 Biennale, that Transfield, providers of offshore detention, was a major sponsor, and her and other artists' brave boycott successfully led to their sponsorship being terminated. We spoke to Gabrielle about the state government's proposal to demolish 44 housing towers, impacting over 10,000 residents. The towers were developed in the 60s and 70s. They reshaped the inner suburbs and were built in the wake of the post-war so-called slum clearing campaigns. Towers like Fitzroy's Atherton Gardens, which has 800 flats, are home to some of the most vulnerable in these suburbs. Recent migrants, low-income First Nations people. In September 2023, just prior to stepping down, Dan Andrews announced the towers would be knocked down and redeveloped within 3 decades, replaced by a mix of public and private housing. There's been many challenges to this approach. It's come from all quarters, inclusive of some analyses that have been done of taking a retrofit approach rather than the demolition rebuild. They show these retrofit proposals are lower cost, better environmentally, can be finalised on a shorter time frame, and will clearly have far less impact on these residents, already some of the most vulnerable in our community. There's also been a class action that's been aimed at getting the release of the privileged cabinet documents that speak to why the government adopted this policy. The government says the flats are beyond retrofitting, but they're not willing to release these documents, unfortunately, so there's currently an appeal on foot. It's been granted special leave in the High Court, so we await the outcome of that. So now we speak with Gabrielle. So thank you, Gabrielle, for joining us for this week on 3CR Done by Law. There's been a protest that have been organised by the residents of the flats, and there was a rally that ended up at the Housing Minister Nick Stoyakos's office. Can you tell me a bit about how that went and what the petition said and that sort of thing?
1: The residents in the public housing towers that are predominantly older residents, over 55 residents, have been coming together over a number of months since the demolition of their towers was announced to push back against the government's plan that will destroy their lives, tear their communities apart, put them in housing that is less secure and more expensive. They know what the government's plan is and they don't think that it makes sense, and they are really resisting the plan. And so a community group made up predominantly of public housing residents and former public housing residents have been working with the local residents there to build a movement and build strength and unity within each of the buildings. And they've done an incredible job at bringing residents together, getting everyone on the same page, and working with them to have their voices heard. And this protest outside the minister's office was another step in the campaign that has been happening since 2023 to really visibly protest this disastrous plan that the Victorian Labor government has to demolish and privatise all 44 public housing towers. And I think what it really did was very publicly humanise the impacts of what this Labor government is doing. The people that they will be affecting, whether it's their health, whether it's their social life, whether it's just their day-to-day. Some people have been living in these buildings for 40 years and everything they know is so connected to the community that they've built. And we heard from residents that are living in the towers right now about their struggles against the government's plan, and we had an opportunity to sing together in a way that really embodied the sense of community that these estates and these buildings have fostered.
2: And I guess the government's response has been, and this is in relation to the class action. We've heard from the government, I guess, a line that the class action represents a small group of tenants that are backed by the Greens. What's your view on this, and what's the background to the case?
1: Those comments come from ministers that have never set foot on a public housing estate. They are so disconnected from the people that their policies will be impacting that they couldn't possibly understand how many people and the strength of opposition to this plan. I've door knocked every single tower in my electorate. There are 12 of them. It's the highest concentration of public housing in the entire state. In the electorate of Richmond, we've also door knocked and held information sessions at another at 29 of the 44 towers, and the overwhelming perspective is that the government is mistaken in pursuing this disastrous plan, that it will affect people in ways that are hard to quantify but will be felt for a very, very long time, that it will make the housing crisis worse for everyone, because any plan that starts with the demolition of 7,000 public homes as a precursor to building private homes can only displace more people and make renting and buying a home harder for those in the private market. And residents are incredibly fearful. One day in 2023, they all got a letter under their door saying, "We're going to demolish your home at some point in the future. We don't know when. Sit tight. We'll let you know more in due course." Now, for someone who's been living in that home for 40 years, or think of maybe the refugee who has arrived in Australia after struggling for decades of their lives and finally found a home that they feel secure, that's incredibly destabilizing. And regardless of what political persuasion the residents are, or whether they are even engaged in politics or know who the Greens are, the overwhelming sentiment is that they oppose this plan deeply. And I think that is the overwhelming sentiment that is coming from the local community, who understand the need for public housing in our community and who value the residents who live here as an important part of our community. It's also the overwhelming perspective of the experts, if you think about the architects and the engineers, that have weighed in on this discussion. This plan actually has no support. When we held a 15-month inquiry, a parliamentary inquiry into this plan, there was no one who spoke in favour of this plan, regardless of their political persuasion. It's not just the Greens who are saying it. We are one voice in a chorus of many. And the testament to that is just how many rallies that have been organised by different groups, how many people have been door knocking and offer their support to public housing residents to resist being displaced. How many architectural firms have come out with alternative plans proving that retrofitting is far more beneficial, whether you look at it from a health, a social, a housing, or a financial perspective. It's even the original architects and engineers of these buildings have spoken out against this government's plan, saying that the claims that they are making about the buildings no longer being fit for purpose are absolute rubbish, and that they are in a good shape and able to be retrofitted for far less cost than demolishing and privatising. So I think that those statements that the government has said about it just being a kind of fringe group of lefties is actually incredibly misplaced and not really aligned with reality.
0: I was going to ask about those reports because they're very detailed and provide the kind of basis you want for policy that we haven't seen from the government. Has there been a response? I mean, there's clear data. How can they make decisions counter to clear data from the experts they should be listening to?
1: Well, the first thing to note is that the government is claiming that they have documents that prove that the demolition is necessary, that the buildings are no longer in fit for purpose, they're no longer in a refurbishable condition, that there are serious structural issues that just the only thing they point to is the need to demolish. And yet they refuse to actually release any of that documentation. They have gone through parliamentary motions that they have defied. They have gone through a court case over whether or not they can claim cabinet in confidence over these documents. They have done everything within their power to keep those documents out of the public eye. And so they have not been able to produce the evidence that backs up their plan in the first place. In the absence of that, there are these reports. So there are about three main reports from different architectural firms and research groups. The main one, and I think the most compelling one, is by this not-for-profit architecture firm called Office. And their findings, they went through an entire retrofit plan, which also included the construction of more public housing alongside a retrofit to increase the number of homes. They found that retrofitting and building more public housing instead of demolishing would cost on the Flemington estate $364 million less than demolishing and building. And it provides a better quality of life for the residents. The most important thing is that it prevents relocations and displacements of the people who are living there. And I think that's key. The response from the government has been purely to say that that residents don't deserve to be living on a construction site. And as a principle, of course, you don't want to be living in construction. But the proof that these architects have provided shows that actually the impact on residents is very minimal, that it requires a displacement from one floor to another floor. And so it's minimal interruption to their lives. It's the kind of retrofitting that they have been doing, although at a lesser scale, on the public housing buildings over a number of decades, where they've upgraded floors bit by bit and the disruption is minimal. And it is such a disingenuous perspective from the government because, in fact, what they've decided to do at the Flemington estate, in particular, where the court case has prevented the government from actually pursuing their demolition plans, is that they have given the developers the permission to build in between occupied buildings. And I think that that is such a disgusting and cynical move, and residents are absolutely distraught. They've emptied two of the buildings, and the other two buildings are completely occupied because a lot of the residents have been moved into these buildings. So they're at capacity. And these developers are building a 36-story, entirely private building in between the buildings. And construction is actually happening underneath the buildings that are occupied, blocking off entrances to their homes. And residents have complained to me about cranes going up. Early in the morning, having like looking into their bedroom windows, noise starting at 4:30 in the morning, asbestos being removed, really close to their to where they live, notification about works going up only retrospectively, only in English, so a lot of people don't know about asbestos warnings going up only in English. The residents are absolutely beside themselves because they've been told they have to move out, and now they're just finding themselves living on a construction site when the government said that residents should not be expected to live on a construction site. So I think that their opposition to retrofitting is really disingenuous. The only reason that they give is doesn't stack up, and it really points to the government's determination to follow through with this plan to privatise this land at all costs. It really stinks to me of a cozy relationship with the developers and superannuation funds and big money to basically do some favors for their donors and their investors, and in return, they get special treatment. They get this public land for $1 a year, which is the cost that which is the price that they're paying to build on these public housing estates on this public land. They're paying a lease of $1 a year, and raking in all of the profit on top from building these private developments on top of the land.
0: So, what might happen? Will the residents hold their ground?
1: So that is probably the most powerful piece of resistance that that could be carried out is the residents resisting. And we've seen in North Melbourne and in Flemington and in Richmond, we have had incredible resistance from the residents. And that has been a big focus of ours and of the community groups that have been working to stop this demolition, is to support and empower residents to be able to push back against the plans. And a lot of people were already relocated by the time we spoke to them in some of the initial buildings, because the government had sprung this plan on everyone and got in very quickly and pushed people who didn't really know otherwise to sign these relocation agreements. And then by the time the community legal centres and some of the community members and our teams got to talk to people, they'd already signed. And so there are a few people remaining, but of course it's incredible impost on somebody's life, especially if you've got, if you're living in that in a public housing building with your family and your neighbors around you are disappearing one by one, and you've got this incredible over egged security measures being installed to protect an empty building, and construction is happening all around you. It's pretty difficult to continue to insist that you want to live there, and the residents that have resisted have shown incredible courage to keep going. But at some point, you can't blame them for needing to actually think about their own life and to relocate, because it just it can really take its toll. So I think that what has happened in the following towers, and this is, I give a lot of credit to the group that have formed around this 44FU, is that they've been working with residents before the towers have been emptied and creating those structures of building unions and tenants groups that enables them to have that strength before the relocation officers actually get in contact with them. And so they can collectively form these groups that resist the relocations project, and they have been issuing notices of non-compliance, which means that they actually put these notices up on their door to let the relocation officers know in advance that they actually don't want to engage with them, and that's their right. They don't have to engage with these relocation officers, and often they've been able to have to displace people just by sheer, just by wearing them down and contacting them time and time again. And so if residents are empowered to push back at that first step and say, no, look, I don't want to engage with anyone who's trying to displace me out of my home, it means that they have to get to that point where, they actually issue an eviction notice. And I think it's the last thing that the government wants to do is actually issue an eviction notice, because then that constitutes an entirely new process about engaging in, VCAT processes to try and evict people. And so I think that that's an incredibly powerful thing that's happened, is that residents in subsequent buildings are actually prepared in advance for this, for the contact from Homes Victoria.
2: And I think, I guess it's interesting to think about what might happen now with the sort of state government shake-up and whether that might impact what happens next, as well as the Greens' referral to the Ombudsman. Is there any kind of possibility that that might result in some positive change for the residents?
1: We're really hopeful that it does. We are using every single tool in the toolbox, and I think that this campaign as a whole has been an incredible demonstration of the multifaceted way in which communities can come together and fight a decision in a coordinated but multifaceted way. I think that we're yet to see with the current government whether the public housing tower demolition project was something that was opposed from internally, but we do know that there was some leaking from inside the ministry, inside the cabinet, that there was opposition to the government's plan, and so it'll be interesting to try and unpick that and try and use this weakness, this moment as a weak point to really express our the community's opposition to the demolition. And so I think especially being just in an election year, to be able to elevate that issue in the electorates where that are going to be most impacted would be a is a really important thing. I think we need to make sure that we've got where we've got Labor voters that are horrified to hear that their government and their party are conducting a mass privatisation on a scale that even the Libs never dreamed of. That we actually inform those people and we and that they change their vote on that basis. So I think there's an opportunity there. At the same time, we've made a referral to the Ombudsman, who is a kind of separate independent body that is charged with investigating complaints and decisions by the government. And they it's a really serious thing for the Ombudsman to be investigating. It carries a lot of weight when the Ombudsman investigates, and particularly when they report their findings and their recommendations. It is definitely something that in the past has changed the way governments have conducted themselves and have it has influenced the next steps that they take. And so what we're hoping is that the Ombudsman investigating the impact of the relocation process and the impact of privatizing public housing will actually provide some really important information for the government and shine a light on the impact of this project.
0: One last one, Gabrielle. And I saw on your social media that you'd happened upon one of the retrofitted example flats in Footscray, which I was really interested in. Did you manage to have a look at it and what they'd done and the viability of that particular flat?
1: Look, I had come across that project as so there are many alternative retrofitting plans that have been put forward by students who have studied the government's proposal and taken it upon themselves as part of a master's class or architecture class to provide alternatives. And there was an excellent exhibition at RMIT. Which showed some examples of retrofitting in the past, and then also tasked the students with coming up with their own retrofit models. And this particular example by BKK Architects was shown. So there were images of it, some information about it, and a little model. And I was always really taken by it because it was this really simple kind of external pod that was applied to the outside of an apartment, and it extended the floor space, and it also provided this kind of insulated glass and more light into the building. I didn't get to go inside. I was actually on location for a completely different reason and was caught by surprise that this particular project was there. But it did bring to mind the fact that 20 years ago, there was a government proposal to retrofit all of the buildings and to upgrade them as well so that they would be really up to modern standards, they would be energy efficient. And we do know that there are examples across the world of post-war public housing architecture being upgraded. I'm thinking particularly in about one in Bordeaux where they retrofit public housing towers with the mantra always refurbish, never demolish. And it's very much a kind of a resident-centric retrofit project. And so that project never really took off, but it was a prototype for what we could do here. And I think that we should definitely be going back to the drawing board and seeing how we can retrofit these buildings. And also maintain them and repair them, because what we have found is that the government, since 2023 in particular, since this announcement, has completely pulled back from the maintenance and the repairs of the buildings and residents. It's another kind of de facto eviction where, well, if you don't clean the foyers for a month in between when you've got 500 residents living there, and if you don't engage in proper pest control, and if people have leaking toilets and water dripping through the roof, they're not going to want to live there, so they're going to move out of their own accord. that has really become very, very severe, the neglect, and it's called managed decline. And the inquiry did find that there was a severe program of managed decline. Our plan, our project is to not only make sure that we stop the demolition, but also that we maintain and repair and upgrade the buildings that we have, and that we build more public housing.
2: Thank you so much for coming to speak to us today. It is really shocking to hear everything that the residents have been going through, and it's really wonderful to hear about all of the support that's been coming through, not just from the Greens, but also from community and residents themselves. So really fantastic to have you on to give our listeners that overview. We really appreciate your time.
1: Thank you so much for your interest in it. And we have information on our website. We regularly hold and support community events. And so I'd really encourage your listeners to engage with the project. There's an incredibly active group of people. There's a rally at the Collingwood Estate that's being planned for the first Saturday in October, to draw attention to this issue and to support the residents. We're door knocking every single tower in the electorate again to update them on the ombudsman referral and to give them some avenues to have their complaints heard again. And of course, just providing that backup support to let them know that the community and the Greens are behind them, and support them to resist the relocation in a way that is, that's supported, that has the backing of the community behind them, and to let them know that they're not alone, that we're here to support them. So we welcome anyone who wants to get involved in stopping the demolition of public housing to reach out and to just get involved. If doesn't matter if you don't have any previous experience, or if you don't live in public housing, we need everyone on board.
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0: A huge thanks to Gabrielle de Vietri for coming on the show tonight. A reminder to head to the 44FU and Greens websites to find out how to support the tenants. That's it for us tonight. Please stay safe and well. Thanks as always for listening, and please stay tuned for Voice of West Papua at 6:30.

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0: 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And listeners, the Voice of Papua acknowledge the traditional owners and custodians of the land in which we broadcast and pay our respect to the Indigenous elders, past and present, and emerging. Sovereignty is never ceded. It always was and always will be Aboriginal land. Also, not forgetting the music or the track that played earlier. It was a track called Siokintaku by Baro Oramori, and he's one of the prominent singer, late prominent singer of West Papua. And as usual, tune in as we bring you latest from West Papua, Free West Papua campaign. We also covering stories from around Pacific communities, and also sharing ways you can support our communities, our programs, and our radio station. And listeners, for this evening, we've got a couple of things to go through to discuss on the recent events in West Papua and also in Indonesia in general, and things that happen there that impact West Papuans. KNPB marks International Day of World Indigenous People in Jayawijaya, and also as part of this, International Indigenous Peoples Day, MAIP rejects a National Strategic Project Special Economic Zone in new autonomous regions in West Papua. And listeners, if you have not heard before, you may have guessed this is in relation to the clearing of the land, deforestation that's happening in West Papua right now. But we'll go to that in a second. For now, the West Papuan A National Committee, or KNPB, and the Indigenous communities from Lapago, Kasama region, mark the International Day of World's Indigenous Peoples at KNPB Balim Secretariat in Jayawijaya Regency on Sunday, which is the 8th or 9th of August. The gathering also served as consolidation and mobilization meeting ahead of a planned peaceful demonstration in Jayawijaya on the 15th of August 2026. KNPB Balim Chair Mardi Hiluka said that the group and indigenous communities across the Pago were making International Day because they consider themselves as part of world indigenous people. He criticized Indonesia's integration of Papua into the country through a 1969 Act of Free Choice, or PEPERA, and what he described as a 1960 New Agreement, saying the process had a lasting consequences for Papuans. He said, and I quote, today, West Papuans continue to face oppression and injustice, with many becoming internally displaced on their own, Hiluka said during the commemoration. Is that the KNPB was protesting the Indonesian government, Dutch imperialism, and American capitalism, which he accused of maintaining control of Papua for global economic interests through the new agreement. Again, open quote, this is a part of our mass consolidation ahead of peaceful demonstration on the 15th of August, rejecting the political history surrounding the New York Agreement, he said. Meanwhile, KNPB Chairman Agus Kosa said 9th August was established internationally as a day recognizing indigenous peoples around the world, including indigenous Papuans. And he said, and I quote, this international covenant recognized the indigenous peoples existed before the modern world, with their own customary land, territories, forests, and natural resources. This includes the Papuan people on this land. He said, Indonesia, as a member of the United Nations, should respect and protect indigenous Papuans in accordance with international agreement recognizing indigenous peoples. Because I said the KNPB and Papuan community in Lapago had gathered At the KNPB Balam Secretariat before, because the International Day provides an opportunity to highlight the rights of the indigenous peoples. He accused the Indonesian government of accelerating the exploitation of natural resources across Papua from Sorong to Merauke, and said indigenous communities face increased threats from land appropriation and large-scale development projects. He cited the National Strategic Project, or PSN, the Freeport Gold Mine in Mimika, the Wabu Block Nickel Mining, Oil and Gas Project, and other natural resources development as examples. Kosai also referred to recent statement by President Prabowo Subianto and his cabinet regarding what they describe as one of the country's largest gold deposit in Puncak Regency, Central Papua Province. He accused the government of mapping the area and pursuing development on customary land without consent of indigenous community. The KNPB said indigenous peoples in Papua are protected under international agreement and called on Indonesia to respect their rights. It also rejected development project undertaken by Indonesian government in Papua without community consent. The organization specifically rejected the National Strategic Project on Papuan land that proceed without approval of local community. As part of the commemoration on August 9, the KNPB called on supporters to occupy the consolidate in the Lapago customary region of Papua Highlands Province. The KNPB central leadership said it was prepared to take responsibility for the activities, including mass consolidation and mobilization, which it described as a humanitarian effort to raise concerns about alleged human rights violation. The customary land appropriation and civilians' death amid the armed conflict between West Papua National Liberation Army and Indonesian military forces. The KNPB said it stood with Papua community and urged Jakarta to open space for peaceful dialogue and negotiation to address the political conflict in Papua. It argued that Papua conflict could not be resolved through the military deployment or exploiting its natural resources. The KNPB called on Papua Highlands Provincial Government, Papua Highlands Legislature, Papua Highlands People's Assembly, JOJ Military Commander, and JOJ Police Chief to allow planned peaceful demonstration on 15th of August 2026. This protest is intended to raise concern over what can be described as humanitarian crisis and military violence in West Papua. And listeners, indeed, that is a very fair point by Agus Kosai there. Around the world is that day marks the International Day of Indigenous People, and West Papua is one of the indigenous people of the world, and rightfully so. The right should be protected under the international law, and I do agree with some of the points he make here, or almost all of them, and which the government, especially government of Indonesia, used these as a momentum to create conflict, or to create a scenario where they blame the civilians, they blame the Papuans congregating, gathering together, to commemorate, celebrate, being proud of who they are as part of the TPNPP rebels, which is the military arm of Papua movement, which is absolutely not true at all, because KNPB, Committee National Papua Barat, is which basically translates to West Papua National Youth Committee, who raises awareness and their valid concerns about what's happening in West Papua. But listeners, before we continue on, we'll quickly jump on a quick break, and we will continue after this break here.
1: Indigenous people in Australia and the Pacific have borne the brunt of nuclear testing, and this was not done unconsciously. We found documents in the British archives saying that Yes, there is certain hazards, but only to primitive peoples, those that don't wear clothes and don't wash, unlike us British. So the sort of racism inherent in this whole operation was known and understood from the beginning, that these were the casualties of a larger imperial policy, and that they were able to bear the brunt because they were very small populations and didn't have much political voice. And as we fast forward to today, we see that same thing.
2: 3CR, keeping you informed about Australia's nuclear past and present.
3: At such a time, it's important to have a voice like 3CR, steady, constant, sane, and committed to a nuclear-free Australia.

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You're still listening to the Voice of Papua on 3CR Community Radio, 855 AM on your dial, and streaming live on www.3cr.org.au. And listen, still with discussion that we had earlier on the Indigenous Day in West Papua, and on the report, it states on the report where the KNPB chairperson condemned Indonesia's or the government through its military and security forces moved to kind of shut down people's right to free speech, you know. And this has happened so many times before, and it keeps and continue on happening. So that's one of the things that West Papuans, civilians, and also organizations and support groups are fighting against. If it was also mentioned earlier about the national strategic project, the project that was introduced by Indonesian president in President Prabowo Subianto when he was made president, and this is where they brought people from outside of Papua to West Papua, so basically to exploit the land, and with the idea or with the argument that they are developing the land, they're helping the local people, but that is not the case, because people are suffering, especially with Papuan people in Indonesia. And it's really sad to see, because some of these projects, if not all, are done and conducted without the consultation of the people as well, especially people in the southern part of West Papua and also in the northern part of Sorong. So it is very ironic that they come into the region and just started working on the region. So it's a very, one of the things that's very unfortunate. And yeah, just to give you an idea, the project is Indonesia's national strategic project, a high priority government initiative launched in 2016. Actually, this was done, but it was in works for more than 10 years now. And the aim is to accelerate infrastructure growth, improve connectivity, and drive economic development. And as I mentioned, areas of focus, including the mission shifts, started from Jokowi to now it continues under President Prabowo Subianto. And the current target expands past the heavy transport, emphasize human development and self-sufficiency, including free nutritious meal, which I will go through a little bit in a bit. Now, these national projects are creating conflict between Papuans, indigenous people who own the land, and also people from outside Papua, people coming to work. One of the really sad or ironic thing is that as I said earlier, they were not done with that consultation. Although there are times where people were consulted, and rightfully so, as landowners, they said no. But who cares? They came anyway. They come into the region, and what they used was a military scare tactic. So when they come into see the indigenous people,
They come with the backing of Indonesian military police to convince people to kind of hand over their land or sign the right away so they can start operating on that. And even before it was agreed, even before there were consultation with people, especially people in the areas that's impacted in the southern part of Papua, South Papua, particularly in Merauke, in Merauke area, southern part, and also Asmat, Merauke, those areas are impacted. They brought in 2,000 excavators from outside of Papua. And I think you can tell by the amount of those heavy machineries they brought in. You can just kind of picture the extent of how big that project is and how much land is going to be cleared with 2,000 excavators. So that's, hearing the numbers, it's scary and crazy. And that has started. So in the, say, in the next few years, people, especially people in that area, will be, will have no food, will have no means of living, because people rely on the forests and the rivers in the area for, say, gardening, hunting, and collecting food. Some of these areas are even used as traditional herbs and medicines for local people in the area, because let's face it, medication and health is very expensive. Although West Papuans, especially these Papuans, are people who are guaranteed within their rights, especially when it comes to a special autonomy that was introduced back in 2001. And they have a right, apparently, alleged right to access free basic needs, education, health. But since then, that's not the case. That's not really the case. It only took place on paper. And the people hasn't actually felt or hasn't really felt the benefit of the special autonomy. So it is very sad situation. So for those who do not know or who hasn't heard about West Papua much, jump online, do more research, or just basically educate yourself, teach yourself about what's happening in West Papua. And the fact that, or the reason that not many people hear about this, as much as, for example, we hear stories from the Middle East, Palestine, and other countries, they make stories in mainstream media. West Papua hasn't had a fair chance of having their stories being published out there to the mainstream media, because of the very strict media blockade by Indonesian government, where they won't allow independent journalists or even foreign journalists to enter the region, with the recent developments that is a security concern. When the fact is that the government do not want reporters to report on what's actually happening in West Papua. As we speak, people are still dying, people are still being kidnapped, people are still being treated in injustice ways. Now, it's not just human right, but this has come down to form of injustice happens not just speaking politically. It's it also happened within the community, in the civilian community as well, especially, for example, in
job opportunities, public service, it is very rare that you see Papuans, more Papuans are employed in government department, big government department, although it's guaranteed. And you see, if you walk around, do a walk around in the small town in West Papua, you barely see people of West Papua in the public area, public setting, because the areas are all taken by people who are outside from West Papua, non-Papuans. So it's one of the sad things in West Papua. And people in West Papua, they do not have the same same right, I would say, not for the lack of trying. They try, but it is a system that's been invented or designed to always keep up ones where they are and not letting them grow. And one of the things they always come back to, especially the nation, is say, oh, Papuans are lazy, they can't make, like, they're too lazy, they don't learn, they're not knowledgeable enough. So these are little things that they used to degrade with Papuans. If you know enough, West Papuans, we've got a lot of very smart people in West Papua. However, the smartest of people won't go far if it's not backed by a fair and enough opportunity given to the local people. So it's very unfortunate. And please stay tuned, and we'll be back with more update on the free and tuition meal, as we mentioned earlier. I've got some updates on what happened, and the complaints and issues around these free nutritious meal, which is part of these food estate program by the Indonesian government. So stay tuned after this and we'll be back.

Welcome back. You're still listening to West Papua on 3CR Community Radio, 855 AM on your dial, 3CR Digital, and also streaming live on www.3cr.org.au. And our listeners, the time is 18 minutes past 7. And just continuing on what we discussed earlier, the Independent Indigenous Peoples Alliance of Papua, MIAP, in Sorong, Southwest Papua Province, has rejected the government and national strategy PSN, the Sorong Special Economic Zone, the creation of new autonomous regions, transmigration programs, and expansion of investments, saying initiative could further restrict Indigenous communities' access to their customary lands and livelihood. MAIP voiced the opposition during the peaceful demonstration in Sorong on Sunday, the demonstration in Jayawijaya, to mark the International Day of World Indigenous People under the theme Safe Customary Land in West Papua. And the group also called for withdrawal of the Indonesian military and police personnel from West Papua, an end to armed conflict in civilian areas, protection for international displaced people, the release of political prisoners, and end to criminalization of activists and journalists, and unrestricted access to independent human rights monitors to assess conditions in Papua. MIAP Action Coordinator Andre Now said the seizure and appropriation of customary land was one of the most fundamental issues requiring government attention. He said customary land was not merely an economic asset, but the foundation of indigenous communities' livelihood, food system, culture, history, knowledge, and future generation. MIAP rejected development project that could take over or change the use of customary land without the consent of indigenous communities. The group specifically reject PSN project in Merauke, South Papua, as we mentioned earlier, in previous story, and elsewhere across Papua. It also opposed the development of Sorong SEZ and called on the government to hold plan to clear 98,824.97 hectares of customary forest in South Papua for PSN-related development. MIAP also rejected the proposal of construction of Warsamson River Dam in Sorong Regency. The group also criticized the expansion of the investment of mining, forestry plantation, oil and gas. Meanwhile, MP National Executive Chair Adimurib said Papua must not be treated as an empty space available for development project without considering indigenous communities. And rightfully so, listeners, that is one of the very related story to what we've talked about before previously, as reported by Juby. And listeners, as mentioned earlier, one of the things that comes with these national strategic project is the development of food estate. As mentioned, it started in 2016 with the previous previous government. Now it rolled over to the current government, who is under the leadership of President Prabowo Subianto. And what it is they provide meals to school children, and also I believe it's a community in general. And what they call nutritious meal hasn't actually met standard. From the report I obtained, from the report we received, nutritious meal hasn't actually met the standard of what we would call an appropriate meal. And the aim of this from the government of Indonesia was fight childhood malnutrition and also lower the stunting rates and boost local agriculture economies. And the target groups, school students,
from early childhood to high school vocational level totals and expectant mothers. And this is budgeted by the National Nutrition Agency, aiming, they reach around 82.9 million beneficiaries with this program. And yeah, it's going to cost around billions of rupiah annually to do this. However, one of the flaws with this was what was called nutrition meal is not the fact. It is not true, because we received a report just a few days ago that nearly 500 people, or more than 500 people actually died because of these so-called nutritious meal after consuming. And these 500 people, including women, children, and mothers mainly. And it is still being investigated, but the total so far, as was reported, this was back in, last Thursday, was around 403 people, and it is still climbing. So, yeah, just for listeners to know, that's what's happening, and it's just meal with actually, cause people to get sick, food poisoning, diarrhea, and the convulsion, headache, and all kinds of sort of sickness. For listeners who tune in, please stay tuned, and keep looking up, keep watching for more news about what's happening with Papua. But for now, unfortunately, time has kind of caught up with us, so we'll kind of wrap this up a little bit, in a bit, sorry. But for now, please reach out to us if you need more information. Look up, go to Google, educate yourself, reach out to, there's a lot of resources that you can reach out to find help and get to know more about what's happening to the people of West Papua. But for now, listeners, thank you so much for your time. Thank you for listening. We'll be back again same time next week. But for now, goodbye and good night. All right, and we'll leave you with a track here. And this one is called Chandrawasi by Bara Waromori.

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0: Hello and welcome to Weekly News in Review. My name is Harrison Peterson, and before we continue, I'd like to acknowledge the traditional owners of the land you're listening to this program from, and I'd like to acknowledge elders past and present. Here's some of the stories coming up in this week's episode.
1: The story of NAPLAN is that the results haven't really changed, so there's no meaningful improvement. And what that means is if the government has been chucking money, funding towards certain programs, have they really benefited Aboriginal people?
2: Our clients allege in the proceeding that they suffered various forms of racial discrimination at the hands of non-Indigenous members of the police force and at the hands of the police force itself.
3: It's about ensuring that our children have the opportunity to tell it their way. Well, what's important to you? It's also a way of acknowledging our children's connection to their elders and their communities and their country.
0: The education system in the Northern Territory is leading to terrible outcomes and disadvantaged lives for Indigenous children. That's the assessment of Associate Professor Tracy Woodroffe from Charles Darwin University following the release of the latest NAPLAN test results. The results have revealed that more than 60% of First Nations children that sat the test in the Northern Territory needed additional support in reading and numeracy. That figure is around 33% in other states and territories. Associate Professor Tracy Woodroffe has told NIRS News' Mark Hydes, the Territory's figures are higher as it has more Indigenous students that don't speak English as their first language.
1: What kind of education are people, receiving that helps set them up for the rest of their life? So if so many students leave our system or while they're participating in the system need extra support, is something that's not right. There's something that's not happening. Our Australian education system is meant to cater for all Australians. Whether you're Indigenous or not, all Australians should be able to get a fair chance in life based on an equitable education system. And unfortunately, we don't have one of those in Australia because a whole cultural group of people are having terrible outcomes, and that sets them up then for having a disadvantaged life.
4: What should the Territory Government be doing to improve the figures?
1: So the NT Government could do a number of things. One of them would be to consider how reliable is the test when many students actually don't speak English as a first language. So that's something that I tell my students a lot. In Australia, your intelligence is measured in English. And if you don't happen to speak English as a first, second, or even third language, but you're expected to take an assessment in that language, it sets you off at a disadvantage already. So the education department and the government need to think about how to make any assessment to do with Indigenous students equitable with regards to their first language. So how does their language impact on the way that they'll be able to achieve in the test? And really, the next thing would be, along with that language, would be how much respect for culture is the government giving to Aboriginal kids and their parents and families and communities. You know, in our Western education system, we arrive and people expect that we're going to chuck our culture away and we're just arriving to be filled with Western knowledge. And that's really disrespectful, and it's unreasonable. It doesn't make sense.
4: Effectively, you're calling for funding for a culturally safe education.
1: Yes, absolutely. But that depends on a number of different factors. So, culturally safe education implies that the educators know what that is and how to provide it. So the majority of our teachers in Australia are non-Indigenous. So the way that I advocate for Aboriginal people and improvements in educational outcomes for Aboriginal students is that I advocate for an increase in Aboriginal teachers. I advocate for an increase in Aboriginal educators. I advocate for an increase in Aboriginal teachers and educators who then look into researching their own practice and the outcomes for students and how we can make a more equitable education system for Australia. You know, they're highly important, and that I'm going to support them in their learning for as long as they're with me. So we're like a team together, you know. And I don't know how many non-Indigenous teachers use their relationality and their connection to set up that supportive environment for students in the first place. That's why I think the education system would benefit from so many more Aboriginal teachers.
4: I can hear your frustration with the system in your voice.
1: Yeah, so the reason that I'm frustrated really is because there's no silver bullet. It's a situation of intersectionality where more than one issue impacts Indigenous students, and you can't get away from it, okay? Whether it's because you live in a remote location, you know, where there's high teacher turnover, workforce shortages, housing shortages, limited access to specialist support, reduced continuity of schooling. You know, the kids have to go away to do secondary school. So if there's that remoteness kind of factor, there's language differences, which we've just discussed. There's socioeconomic inequality. You know, there's poverty, there's overcrowding, there's health issues, there's food insecurity, there's lower employment opportunities. There's things that all overlap and impact whether a student can attend and participate in their schooling in the first place. Not to mention, you know, when a student comes home in a ordinary, usual, Western expected home life, the student will go home and there will be some time at home where perhaps the parents will read to them, or the student will have a desk and be able to sit and do their homework, and it's assumed they'll be able to access Wi-Fi. You know, what if the home is overcrowded? There's no desk space for the student and there's no, like, a quiet time when they can concentrate on their work. What about if there's limited access to Wi-Fi? And then what if there's not even a book or books? People need to think that perhaps there are assumptions about Aboriginal people that are wrong. You know, you can't separate some of the inequalities in life from educational outcomes or academic achievement.
4: What impact is this having on Indigenous parents?
1: Yeah, it's not a good story for parents who are frustrated with their children's education, okay? Because if you are struggling with other issues, such as poverty, it's not like you can just lift up and move somewhere else. It's not as if you can just take your child out of that school because the teacher's not providing the learning needed, or the school leadership aren't making sure that something's happening, or the education department isn't making sure this is happening. You can't just move yourself from a government school to a private one, which would be where you would have more choice. If you had more money, maybe you could have a choice in how you changed what was going to happen for your child. But a lot of people don't have that opportunity.
0: That's Tracy Woodroffe, an associate professor in Indigenous Knowledges at Charles Darwin University, talking to Mark Hydes. A group of current and former Aboriginal police officers are suing the Northern Territory Police. They allege they've experienced racial discrimination, abuse and vilification while working for the NT Police Force. Anyone who served as an officer after 1998 will be automatically added to the class action. Adam Evans spoke to Seb O'Meara from Gordon Legal to find out more.
2: Our clients in 2024 filed a representative complaint with the Australian Human Rights Commission on their own behalf and on behalf of all current and former Aboriginal community police officers who have served in the NT Police Force since 1998. That complaint worked its way through the Human Rights Commission processes over a couple of years and was ultimately terminated in May of this year, because the parties were unable to reach a resolution of that complaint. And so once the complaint was terminated by the Commission, our clients had 60 days to file court proceedings, which they've done.
5: There's a number of guys already involved, right? Do you anticipate there's other people going to be joining this class action?
2: Yeah, that's right. So we asked for three current and former serving Aboriginal community police officers. They are the lead applicants in the representative proceeding or the class action that we've filed on their behalf on the 17th of July of this year. But the proceeding is brought on behalf of all, as I said before, all current and previously serving Aboriginal community police officers from 1998 to 2025. So anyone who has served as an Aboriginal community police officer during that period is automatically a group member in the proceeding, and they'll be notified in due course about the fact of the proceeding and their interest in it. As part of that notification, they'll be given an opportunity to opt out if they wish, or otherwise they elect to stay in the proceeding. Then if there's a successful outcome, which we are obviously intending to achieve on their behalf, they will enjoy the benefit of that successful outcome in the proceeding. As to numbers, we don't have a precise figure as yet. That will come in due course once information is exchanged between the parties in the context of the litigation. But we think it numbers around 300 in total.
5: I guess for people who haven't been following this, what's the case alleging?
2: So it's the claim is under the Racial Discrimination Act, and our clients allege in the proceeding that they suffered various forms of racial discrimination at the hands of non-Indigenous members of the police force, and at the hands of the police force itself. In particular, they allege that they were the victim of systemic racist language and conduct directed towards them, or conduct which occurred in their presence and which they observed or overheard. In addition to that, they also allege that they were required on a regular basis to do the same work, same general duties as constables, but were paid significantly less for performing that work than what constables are paid. So there's a terms and conditions of employment component to their claim as well.
5: What's the typical process from here on out? Like, usually people think of class actions that take years and years. What's the process, and how long do you expect this might take?
2: Class actions can take a while. Litigation generally, whether a class action or not, can unfortunately be slow moving. We're intending to do everything we can to progress this matter as quickly and as efficiently as possible. From our client's perspective, you know, these claims are well understood between the parties. They've been raised internally for years now by various Aboriginal community police officers. They've also been the subject, obviously, of the representative complaint that was filed with the Australian Human Rights Commission in 2024. So these claims are not new, and so from our client's perspective, that they ought to be dealt with as efficiently as possible by the parties. And so to that end, we'll be doing everything we can to keep it moving. There's a first case management hearing before the federal court on the 19th of August, at which the parties will discuss timetabling orders, and we'll be seeking. At this stage, we intend to seek orders for the matter to be timetabled up to trial sometime in the back half of next year. Whether or not that occurs is, you know, that there are various factors that will influence that, including, most relevantly, the court's views about how the matter should progress and its capacity and other relevant considerations on the court's end that might arise at that hearing on the 19th of August. But our intention is to keep it moving as quickly as possible.
0: That was Seb O'Meara from Gordon Legal speaking to NIRS News' Adam Evans. You're listening to the National Indigenous Radio Service's weekly news in review. I'm Harrison Peterson, coming to you from Muggeridgeon, Brisbane in Yuggera and Turrbal country. Still to come in this episode, over 50 Indigenous students have met at Waibini Thursday Island this week for the Junior Indigenous Youth Parliament.
6: We've been doing the parliament this morning. I learned how to be I learned to be like, I'll be brave when I go up to the lecture.
0: The importance of truth-telling and passing on knowledge were focal points on the National Aboriginal and Torres Strait Islander Children's Day this week. This year's theme was Living Our Truth. NIRS News' Adam Evans spoke to Catherine Little, who is the head of SNAKE, the National Voice for Indigenous Children and Young People.
7: The 38th annual National Aboriginal and Torres Strait Islander Children's Day, Living Our Truth. This year, it's about ensuring that our children have the opportunity to tell it their way. Well, what's important to you? It's also a way of acknowledging our children's connection to their elders and their communities and their country. So I'm really interested in hearing from children today. I've already heard from my granddaughter, who tells me that her truth is that I'm the best person to cuddle because I'm squishy all over.
5: I'm assuming you'd be out and about today. What's sort of on the cards for you today?
7: Oh, we're celebrating National Aboriginal and Torres Strait Islander Children's Day today at Kamara in Ipswich. This is an incredible early year service that's been around for a very long time. It's also the site of Connected Beginnings, and of course Connected Beginnings being one of the standout features under Closing the Gap because of its ability to link into these incredible Aboriginal community controlled services that not only ensure children and families are getting every support that they need, but they also bring in those other nuances that ensure our children in their early learning years know who they are, so that by the time they walk into big school, they know they're deadly, they know they've got this.
5: We talk a lot about the problems there are in politics and policy, and that generally when we talk, but I guess what sort of stuff do maybe parents and family do to boost this within children?
7: Look, having access to an Aboriginal community-controlled early years service is really game-changing, because not only do you know that that service was stood up by your families and your communities, but your families and communities are working within those services, and that means they always know what you need. It also means that they take away the barriers, and what we know when we're looking at the things that don't go so well is often our families and our children have been disconnected from the supports that they need. When we're working with our Aboriginal community controlled early education and care services, all of those supports are built in, which means you're getting everything that you need. And that's really important, because we know that when you're talking about policy, if you want to close the gap, you've got to start with our children.
5: Preschool attendance is like the only thing that seems to be working with Closing the Gap at the moment. How important is that when we're looking at today?
7: Look, last week it was incredible to hear that the target on children being enrolled in preschool was about to close. What that showed is that it is possible to close the gap. It also showed that when preschool enrolments were made available to Aboriginal and Torres Strait Islander children and families, our families said, absolutely, we want to enrol our children. What is fundamental about what we're celebrating today is, in order for that enrolment target to work, and that means that you see the great benefits that will close those other socioeconomic targets, we've got to get into this one. We've got to make sure more children have access to incredible early learning supports.
0: That was Catherine Little, the CEO of SNAKE, speaking to Adam Evans. Over 50 students across the Torres Strait and the Northern Peninsula got a chance to step into the shoes of politicians this week. The Junior Indigenous Youth Parliament was on Waibini Thursday Island. It involves students from across the region, including from Badu Island, Horn Island, Bamaga, and Saibai Island. The hands-on activities gave students an insight into how Queensland Parliament operates and how it makes laws. The students formed a mock government representing electorates named after prominent Aboriginal and Torres Strait Islanders, including Eddie Mabo, netballer Marcia Ella Duncan, and boxer Lionel Rose. Youth parliamentarian Quenisha told me she was a little nervous at first.
6: We've been doing the parliament this morning. I learned how to be, I'll be brave when I go up to the lecture.
0: The students discussed the issues facing the region, including access to fresh food and the climate crisis.
8: And what we spoke about at the parliament was the climate change case that's happening in the Torres Strait.
0: That was the member for Ella Duncan, Mariza. I spoke to the Speaker of Queensland Parliament, Pat Weir, who reprised his role for the Youth Parliament.
9: It is really good. We came up, well, the education team does this basically once a year. The last Indigenous Parliament we had was in Cairns last year, and we did that with the AFL College in Cairns. This year we've decided to come up to the Torres Strait and hold it in Thursday Island. And we visited schools in the area. I was at Horn Island yesterday and at Thursday Island yesterday, but some of the team went to Bamaga yesterday, and then today is the Youth Parliament. So we have, I think we, in the vicinity of, there's 50 plus here today, and they're from 11 different schools and from islands as far away as Saibai.
0: And so, Pat, why is it so important to have young people engage in civil society in this way?
9: It's important no matter what region you're in, but especially important in this region. It is so far away from where government actually, the wheels of government are, in Brisbane. It seems a long, long way away. So this is an opportunity to show them how the parliament actually works as part of the mock vote.
0: And so, Pat, why is it so important to have young people engage in civil society in this way?
9: It's important no matter what region you're in, but especially important in this region. It is so far away from where government actually, the wheels of government are, in Brisbane. It seems

0: after some of those. You know, there was a seat called Rose, and obviously that was Lionel Rose. There was a seat called Mabo, fairly self-explanatory. Paris Nebo. Each year's member spoke around that one. And then we had some private member statements, and they spoke about local issues then. And, you know, they talked about fresh fruit and how expensive it is to get fresh food and fruit to the islands, some of the road conditions. The Saibai kids, there was three of them all contributed to the one speech. They talked about the climate change on Saibai. So it's issues that are important to them. And this just shows them that there is a way of being able to express those concerns to people that can hear.
1: And so, Pat, how do they compare to, you know, the Parliament down in Brisbane? Were they a bit more civil or...?
0: Yes. I mean, much easier to control, I've got to say. Some of them take a little bit of encouraging to speak, you know, some of them are very shy. But once you get them speaking, they have been really, really good. I've been really impressed. It's been an absolute pleasure to come and do this. Yeah, I've really enjoyed it.
1: That was Pat Weir, Queensland's Parliament House Speaker, talking to me about the Junior Indigenous Youth Parliament held on Thursday Island this week. And that is Weekly News in Review. If there's something happening in your community that you want to let the show know about, you can always drop an email to news@nirs.org.au. That's news@nirs.org.au. Or you can follow us on Instagram or LinkedIn. I'm Harrison Peterson, and thanks for listening.

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Well, welcome to Night Owls on Rhythm right here on 3CR, 8.5 in the AM dial. Taking you through till 12.30, playing nothing but Australian blues and roots performers. So you're online with the Night Owl and the opening bracket, always at the very top, the Doodaddies out of WA. You would know that off by heart now. Lovely instrumental, Shake Dancer. Followed that by a couple of tracks from Jen Myers and the Rough and Tumble album, new album. The album's called Tilt. And a lot of the songs are co-written with Jeremy Edwards, guitarist, singer-songwriter from New South Wales. And Jen's from up Queensland way. They're originally from the States, but has been living in Queensland for, I think, a couple of decades now. And the two tracks that I played started off with North Carolina, which is actually a co-write with Jen and her Zach Watson. That is, what's Zach do? Looks like he's got his own studios, Bootgaze Studios. Oh, that's in Melbourne, at Bootgaze Studios Melbourne. Okay, that's interesting. So, yeah, that's a nice, I really like that track. And then followed that with Greater Good, which is, as I said, a co-write with Jeremy Edwards. So most of the songs are written with Jeremy. Does a great job, both of them together. The Rough and Tumble, that's the name of the band, and it features Jen Myers, Jeremy Edwards, Mitch Powers, Steve Fernley. Oh, Zach does play bass. I thought I saw it somewhere. Bass and lap steel. Now there's Andy Shrav on keys and Cassie Whitehead on sax. Ben Ullman on trumpet, so a bit of a brass section there. And hopefully she'll be coming down to Melbourne to showcase that album, but we'll find out. Jen Myers and Rough and Tumble, I do have a interview lined up with her on, I think it's the last Saturday of this month, so watch out for that. Okay. Oh, talking about Saturday, last Saturday night I played a track from an oldie but goodie, Heather Stewart Trio. Get Your Fingers Off It was the name of the CD, and I played the Mississippi Sheiks tune that Heather did with her trio, Sitting on Top of the World. Here's the title track. This is Memphis Jug Band, Sleepy John Estes tune. Get Your Fingers Off It.

Heather Stewart with her trio. Well, she's part of that trio, obviously. With that was an original tune, Wayward Woman. A fun one to write, she said. It's inspired by Billie Holiday's Love for Sale, but it's really about going your own way and not others. And Get Your Fingers Off It, that's just a title track. She found this song in an old blues tune book. It's actually called Take Your Fingers Off It, and the earliest recordings I could find are by the Memphis Jug Band, the Sleepy John Estes. So, yes, she sort of mined some of that early blues stuff, and is also beginning the jazz scene. Been living over in Paris with her partner for, I don't know, must be at least a decade or longer now. She's done well for herself, so occasionally does a tour back here in Melbourne, but I haven't seen her advertised for a while. And the album was a tribute to the amazing fiddle-playing blues musicians of the last century who helped create and build the blues. Their fiddles imitate and swirl around the voice, crying in pain and howling with joy. That's in Heather's own words there. Get Your Fingers Off It. I just tried it. That came out on Black Market Music, and it featured Dan Dinnan on guitar and harp and Danny McKenna on drums and a bit of percussion. I haven't got a date on it, but it must be at least probably 20 years ago now. Okay. Hope you enjoyed those two tracks. Now, last Saturday night, I had Barb Waters in on the Hot Damn Tamale Show. Had a great chat. If you missed that show, you can always get it through Audio On Demand here on 3CR. Just click on the website, 3cr.org.au. Scroll down on the shows, click on Hot Damn Tamale, and the show will be up there. And you can listen to it at your leisure 24/7. Barb's got a vinyl 7-inch launch coming up this Sunday at the Brunswick Ballroom. It's an afternoon show, and it's sort of earlier in the afternoon, I believe. But it's going to be a monster of a show. She's going to be joined by Van Walker, who co-wrote one of the tunes on the 7-inch single. And also Indigo King will be there as well. She's going to be backed by a stellar lineup featuring partner Craig Pilkington, Ed Bates, the professor of the Lap Steel, Dave Evans, Jen Anderson, Jody Bell, Ben Franz, and Chris Deboni. And it's going to be a super show. I think tickets are still available. So if you want to get along, it's this coming Sunday at the Brunswick Ballroom. Check it out. I'm going to take... she played one of the tracks live to air on the Hot Damn Tamale Show. So I'm going to play the studio version right now. And this was her first release in over a decade. So it was just out this year. It's called Farmer's Wife. And I will follow that with Chalet Light, which was a co-write with Van Walker. But she spoke about the songs last Saturday. If you want to know a bit more about it, get on to Hot Damn Tamale through the website. So first up, Farmer's Wife, Barb Waters.

Double header, 7-inch single there by Barb Waters with special guest Van Walker on the second side, Shallow Light. Launching it this coming Sunday down at the Brunswick Ballroom. Check it out. And this weekend as well is the big Ballarat Blues Festival. Major event in those neck of the woods. And you can get up there. Some of the gigs are free. Others are ticketed. There's a whole lot going on. There's the Woman in Blues Showcase with some local talent, plus Andrea Marr and the McNamara Project. Some of the local talent is Marion Turner with Salty Dog, Rhiannon Simpson, and Trudy Fatnauna Edgley, I hope I pronounced that correctly. That's at the piano bar up there. The Painted Lady has 13 acts over the weekend, 12 hours of blues, some of the hottest Melbourne bands and local talent bringing the blues all day and all night, including Salty Dog, Johnny Rooster, Benny G and TK Reeve, The Windsavers, Jack Meredith, Gravy Train, The Maskell Love Band, Checkerboard Lounge and Blues Roulette with Paul Slattery, Jesse Valetch and the Testaments, 8-piece band, a bit of smooth soul and blues as well at the Freight Bar, and the Hop Temple has Gwen Ashton in the afternoon. Dan Dinnan's up there at the Hop Temple as well. Plus, there's a big show, one of the main event shows. Jeff Acheson pays tribute to the Allman Brothers. Nino Ferro plays tribute to Bonnie Raitt. Jimmy Hocking with John McNamara paying tribute to Gary Moore. Andrew Marr pays tribute to Etta James. Brett Garsett pays tribute to Rory Gallagher. And Sammy Owen plays tribute to Stevie Ray Vaughan. So it's a bit of a jam, and that will be pretty good. The other headline act is Dave Holl. He's coming back for some shows, and also Oz Music legend Joe Camilleri with the Wilbur Wild Rock Royalty Review. So that's all happening this coming weekend, Saturday and Sunday, at the Ballarat Blues Festival. And the main venue is the Wenderee Arts Centre, Performing Arts Centre. That's where Dave Holl and the Jam I mentioned before and Joe Camilleri will be playing. And I think that's a ticketed show, but plenty happening. Just Google Ballarat Blues Festival and see what's going on. If you want to get away on one of the weekends, one of the weekend days or the whole weekend, so that's happening this coming weekend. And here's one of the acts that'll be on Checkerboard Lounge.

Checkerboard Lounge there, Carl Panucci on vocals and keyboard, or drums, yes, Shannon Bourne on guitar, Zoe Fratter on bass, and Timmy Neal on Happy Hammond, bit of alto sax as well, Cry No More. Hope you enjoyed that, one of the bands on at the Ballarat Blues Festival this coming weekend, and one of the headliners is Dave Hole. Dave Hole will be in town doing some other shows as well before he heads off to Ballarat. What's he got? He's got this coming Fridays at the Oakley Music Hall in Oakley, of course, and then Saturdays up at St. Andrew's Hotel, and then Sunday at the Ballarat Blues Fest. So if you like your slide, if you like your blues with a heavy dose of slide, Dave Hole is your man. He's one of the exceptional slide players in the world, might I add. Here's a track, Insomniac. It's sort of what you have to be to listen to Night Owls on Rhythm.

Oh, soft aside there to Dave Hole. I wasn't going to play two in a row, but I got caught out. Had to make a cup of tea, keep myself warm. Out of My Reach, very soft aside. Then the one before that, Insomniac, very strongly influenced by the Bo Diddley beat. And what blues band wasn't? How many bands cover the Diddley beat with at least one song in their set? So Dave Hole be in town this weekend, St Andrews on Saturday, Oakley Music Club on Friday, and then up at Ballarat, the Ballarat Blues Festival. Okay, I'm going to take a track now. Oh, by the way, I had a card, just got a card from Mary too. Should give it a bit of a mention. Haven't heard from her for a while. If you're out there listening, Mary, thank you for that. Very detailed and a lot of great stuff in there. Not just about music, but about some memories from the past, particularly up in Oxford in the UK, which was triggered by the Eric Bibb album that you scored through 3CR's Radiothon, which is great. She apparently lived in and near Oxford from 79 to 92. Very beautiful city and surrounds. She reckons she used to be a night owl, but it's getting harder. Has a bit of a kip before the show, then listens ensconced in... it must be a very warm bed, I would suggest, Mary, seeing it's winter. So thanks for that, and thanks for listening. Really appreciate it. You can always listen to audio on demand, but there's something about, I guess, live. I'm a bit of a live fan myself. Well, I like to be alive. Let's put it that way. So, yeah, there's plenty of info here. I'll give you another shout-out on the Hot Damn Tamale Show. There's something else I want to mention here, which I can identify with. So, terrific. Thank you. I'm going to take a track from, actually this is a CD, came across a couple of weeks ago. You don't often see these around because they're released interstate. This one's probably up in Sydney. Sorry, up in Queensland, because it has quite a few Queensland artists. It was, the CD's called Hard Rain, various artists. It's blues for the Australian Disaster Relief, which happened up around Brisbane at the time. Here's a track by Hat Fitz and Cara Robinson, Hard Times.

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Yes, we're in the bewitching hour now. 4 minutes after midnight. That was Glenn Shorrock from 1979 off a 7-inch single. You heard the pops there, so you probably would have guessed that. Dream Lover, his version of a Bobby Darin tune. Like it. And yeah, you heard it here on 9 Hours on Rhythm. 3CR, 8.5 and AM dial. Census night last night, so hope you filled it out. Otherwise, should have another couple of days to do it, I think, from if you read the website. So, yeah, it's always something to do, isn't there? All right, I'm going to take a track now. Well, all that was going on. Did I line? Yes, I did. I lined something up. Melbourne band that was very active during the 90s and beyond. Band called Cold Snap. We saw them. Oh, they've sort of resurfaced again. This is off a live recording done at the Cornish Arms Hotel back in January of 2011. It's their version of a Robin Ford tune called Start It Up. Cold Snap.

Yeah, it's Cold Snap there out front. Sonia and Joe Valenti. Sonia on vocals and some Aldo sax, and Joe on vocals and guitars. Brian Strafford was on guitars as well as tenor. Torren Dove on bass and Jeff Pickard on drums. That was back from, came out in 2011. Cold Snap, one of the great Melbourne outfits. And there's plenty of them. What do we got? We've got 10 minutes after 12. I'm going to play another 7-inch single. This is Matchbox and the APG. If I can't have Anna in Cuba, I'll think of Siesta in Spain. Hope you enjoy it.

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So I'm going to take you up north to the rain-filled hills where I'm living these days. And on my veranda, I can see the most beautiful thing. I look at mountains.

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I'm doing the West End Shuffle. I'm doing the West End Shuffle. Show 'em how you really feel. Now show us how you feel, everybody.

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A West End shuffle, I'm doing a West End shuffle. 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

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I know he's doing the West End Shuffle. Oh yes, now. Now we got Joseph here on the bass, on the big stick. Ladies, don't be frightened. Oh. Yes. Oh, I like it like that. Can't get enough of that stuff. Oh. Brother Alex on the drums. That's a beautiful thing, brother. Yeah. I got it. I'm doing a West End Shuffle. I'm doing a West End Shuffle. I'm doing a West End Hustle. I'm doing a West End Hustle.

0: like a family.
1: Yes, okay, a couple more tracks there from the Hard Rain Blues for Australian Disaster Relief. The first one was Summer Storms by Little Fee, and then followed that by one of Little Fee's former guitarists that played with Little Fee, and Little Fee and the Delta Rhythm Kings, talking about Blind Dog Donnie, with his West End Shuffle. So both those tracks obviously alive, because they were recorded at the Australian Disaster Relief gig. Okay, 12:27. That's it for me. Hope you enjoyed the show. I'll be back next Tuesday night with more Night Owls on Rhythm, more Aussie Blues and Roots, and also Saturday night you catch me on the Hot Damn Tamale Show here at 3CR, 7 o'clock through till 8, starting off 10 hours of great retro sounds on 3CR every Saturday night. I'm going to go out with a bit of Alicia Louise from Queensland off her Strike to Ignite CD. This is Love's Fool. Okay, stay safe, stay warm, and keep on rocking.

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3: 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Don't be scared. It's coal. It's coal. It's coal.
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0: Disabled people are worth every bloody penny. I'm okay with spending money on the supports that we need.
1: There's more than 400,000 people who should be on the DSP, but are on JobSeeker instead.
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And they wonder why kids run unmarked. Spraying up the trains and the drains. 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
1: We jail black males in Australia nationally at a rate five times greater than apartheid South Africa jailed black males in 1993. 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You know, Australians don't like hearing the truth about how bad things are, but the more we resolve from it, the longer this is going to continue.
2: Black fella, white fella, it doesn't matter what you colour.
1: Mainstream media is not interested in this stuff. 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The only place predominantly you will find that with any real depth is on community radio, and 3CR has been one of the great leaders in that. So if people are wondering where they should spend their hard-earned cash, I would suggest 3CR is a bloody good place to start.

0: Has Centrelink made a decision you disagree with? 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
1: 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It's the land of three people and all people. 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We are saying there's going to be one state of Palestine, the historic Palestine, where the Jews and the Christians and the Muslims can live side by side peacefully.
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4: 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And we'll be bringing you our regular Saturday program, we hope, without any hitches. 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

0: in the custody of Senior Sergeant Christopher Hurley.
1: There was a fall. Was what he called compressive force.
2: If I go and kill somebody like that, they'll fly me off to prison quick, same as anyone else here. Put him in prison where he belongs.
3: Who let the dogs loose on my people? The epitome.

snipe us. Palm Island today is a powder keg. One more injustice to ignite us. I see history repeating, judiciary cheating, justice we are seeking. White overseer controls the fear, serves out a death sentence for speaking.

Did you know that Western Sahara is Africa's last colony? The issue of Western Sahara was raised in the Eddie Mabo case referencing Terra Nullius. Western Sahara is illegally occupied by Morocco. Indigenous Sahrawis are denied their right to self-determination. France continues to veto United Nations human rights observation in Western Sahara. Sahrawi people are being killed by Israeli drones. Like to learn more? Become informed. Become an Australia Western Sahara Association member at awsa.org.au. Australian Western Sahara Association is a 3CR supporter.

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1: They're coming after us at the moment. 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
2: So there's tens of thousands of jobs gone, contracted out to sham contracting arrangements.
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0: Every day, people in prisons across Australia are subjected to strip searching. It is an unnecessary, degrading, and deeply harmful practice that must end. It involves a person literally being stripped of their dignity, forced to remove their clothing for their bodies to be inspected by prison guards, being forced to submit to humiliating requests like bending, squatting, and spreading their legs. In many prisons, people are subjected to this repeatedly and routinely. Children as young as 10 years old are being forced to remove their clothes and have their bodies inspected by adults. We're calling on the federal government to stop state-sanctioned violence by ending the routine, unregulated use of strip searching in prisons across Australia. Go to endstripsearching.com. Together, we can demand a system that upholds dignity, safety, and human rights. Fig Jam is a 3CR supporter.
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0: my birthday is on the 29th of August. On the 3rd of September, the war started. And my brother, who was 15, and already in Lodz ghetto in Poland, sent a birthday card to me saying, "You have to live for us because we won't live." And they didn't. There's not a day that goes by that I don't think of what I've lost. But now you know why I'm living so long. I'm living for them. That's life, sweetheart, but I managed. I have made a new little family and they're all gorgeous to me. So what can I say? Anyway, I'm a fighter and I'm still here. That's my story, darling. We all have a story, my sweetheart.
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panoply, panorama, panpipe, pansy, aha, pansexual, knowing no boundaries of sex or gender. Sound interesting? 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

3CR, 8:55 AM. 3CR Digital, 3cr.org.au, and 3CR On Demand, Out of the Pan, with Sally. First broadcasting noon through one every Sunday afternoon, currently Australian Eastern Standard Time, only about 6 or 7 weeks until I can say daylight savings time. Although I did feel a little bit warmer yesterday because it's Melbourne, Nam, and it's climate diverse. It's also very diverse in that this big island and all the smaller islands around have First Nations people on them, and we acknowledge that I am broadcasting from the lands of the Kulin Nations and pay respects to elders past, present and emerging. Hello to Aboriginal, Torres Strait Islander, First Nations people, wherever and however you are listening in from and to wit, and we acknowledge that all the lands were stolen and never ceded. And it always was, always will be Aboriginal land. And last night was the National Indigenous Music Awards. Hope there was lots of good music there. I'm sure there was. Have to check into the relevant programs on 3CR to find out what happened. But this show is Out of the Pan, a show covering pansexual issues, knowing no boundaries of sex or gender. I'm Sally Goldner. I'm your host for the hour. I use the pronouns she and her, and welcome to listeners of all genders, including, but not limited to, ladies and gentlemen. And I took a week off last week, which I'll come to in a second, and I'll tell you why we opened up with the opening track in a second as well. But if you want to get in touch with this show, there are lots of means of communication to do just that. You can email outofthepan855 at gmail.com. You can SMS 61456751215. You can look for at Sal Gold Said So, and that's the bottom line, on Twitter, Mastodon, Blue Sky and Instagram. And look for posts on Facebook on my page, Sally Goldner AM, and on Out of the Pan, 3CR 8:55 AM Melbourne. You can send postal stuff. Yes, we do it all. We're era diverse, communications diverse, the whole kit and caboodle. You can send that to PO Box 1277, Collingwood 3066. Any opinions I express on this show are strictly my own. I will do content warnings for today because there's going to be mentions of queerphobia.

particularly interphobia, that is prejudice and discrimination against people with variation of sex characteristics. So if needed, I'll give you the numbers now. They are QLife, including Switchboard in Victoria and Tasmania, 1800 184 527, and Rainbow Door on 1800 729 367, and you can SMS Rainbow Door 0480 017 246. And yes, opened up today with Cold Chisel and No Census. Well, for some, or not complete census, because I do want to talk about that. But yes, did take a week off last week, so I want to cover a few of the messages received from Roving Reporter while I was running the repeat program with the conversation with Sam Dengate. Roving had some thoughts, questions, and queries. We do love those on this show. Yes, I did listen to your blokey radio suggestion, a bit of fun, but I'm sure well-meaning sounded like a reasonable thing, but yes, a bit of that, I'm blokey bloke number one, although it says me today opening up with chisels, because we had to, and good bit of fun. You also had some thoughts about Kylie and Madonna performing together on stage and Amsterdam Pride. Wow, wouldn't it be good to go to Pride in a place like Amsterdam, which is pretty well known, the Netherlands overall, as far as I'm aware, still one of the leading countries in the world for LGBTIQA plus people, which is a good place to be. And yes, you could have some strong lemonade there or something, according to rumours. Be careful. Too much sugar is dangerous. But yeah, Kylie and Madonna together on stage. Wow. Now that's, dare I say, tongue in cheek, with warm and gentle humour. That is Icon City. And imagine there'd be drag performers sort of almost passing out at that one. That sounds like some good queer fun, which we need. And in line with the discussion on what we can do to chill out a bit, which Sam Dengate and I discussed originally, that show broadcast back in the week of Trans Day of Visibility, and as part of our Trans Day of Audibility broadcast, which you can check out on 3CR's website. Roving Reporter suggested to chill out, you should have yogurt. I like mine with the mango flavour. Oh, yoga. Yes, well, you can have both, I suppose. Not too much sugar. Seriously, all great stuff. But, these are good things to do, to chill out. We need it at the moment. It's a bit weird in the world, without question. And certainly, well, this week you might need all the calming things you can get, because the census form has it hit my doorstep during the week. Someone pressed the security buzzer and there was one literally on my doorstep. No, it wasn't another sheriff's notice or anything, or a summons or anything like that. We've got to fill it out on Tuesday night, or based on where you were Tuesday night, if you can't do it that night, if you're working or other things on. And I think, it's certainly worth the discussion from the perspective of LGBTIQA plus people. And so I want to get to that in the next segment, without question, because there's certainly, ironically, quote, a Liberal Party election campaign theme, I think from 1990, there are questions that have to be answered. But there's not only the ones you've got to answer on the census, you've also got to answer some, there are questions as to why some aren't there and why they're not there for everyone, which I want to have a chat about on today's show, along with lots of other things. So we will do that in just a second. In the meantime, why and why not? The inevitable questions to talk about the whys and why nots. Here's a beautiful track from Annie Lennox. 3CR, 855 AM, 3CR Digital, 3cr.org.au,
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4: 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Just and Done by Law, Out of the Pan, two of over 100 fantastic programs every week on amazing community radio, now into our second half century. Goodness me. Prior to the messages, we did hear from Annie Lennox and why, the perennial question. And I wish I knew the answers. Roving reporter has messaged in, roving around as usual, somewhere in the, presumably, father, in the suburbs of Melbourne, who says, glad you're back. Yes, good to be back. Just always nice to have a little breather. I took my annual leave and got 17.5% loading on top of what I usually get paid to volunteer to do the program. Boom, boom, someone's got to keep those old jokes going. But on a serious note, yes, there's certainly been events of the last couple of weeks in Victorian politics of relevance. We have a new openly gay state MP. Well, I think he's been there a little while, but most importantly, a quality portfolio now held by Steve Demopoulos. And is this a great appointment and will it save the ALP from election defeat? Look, I've pretty much only heard good things of Steve, so that sounds like it sounds like a winner to me. But wow, you're asking me to be the new Anthony Green. I'm not going to be bold enough to do that in a squillion years, and predict election results. Look, I honestly don't know how this election's going to go. I mean, I'm trying to use the head, not the heart. I think, you know, it wouldn't be rocket science to work out where my heart would want this election to go. I don't think it's as predictable as some would make out, would be one thing I would say, roving. You know, I think that, it's all very well to have opinion polls that say X%, but it's going to come down to a seat by seat, and that's why I think it's a bit unpredictable. Now, that's not to say anything positive or negative about any particular party. It's really going to come down to, as I say, where the votes are. The upper house, the Legislative Council, given the couple of things there, well, the electoral system is whereby we elect, a number of multi-member electorates, and that's where things are going to get interesting. How will those seats spread out and who will have the numbers in that house. I think that, for right or for wrong, the perception, and we all know that phrase, perception is reality, that Jacinta Allen was, sort of not resonating with voters, to keep it polite, so they changed. And Ben Carroll seems to be doing his best to clean up the past. There will be a Royal Commission into the relevant aspects of building and building unions, etc. So that might help. Is it too late? Has the hole in the Titanic become too big? Who knows? And who knows who will win? I mean, are the Liberals, perceived, and it's perception, as ready to govern? And is Victoria really wanting One Nation? I don't really know. And look, we've seen opinion polls be way off. Remember 2019 and 2022 federal elections, you know, no one predicted that. And even 2025, no one predicted the huge federal Labor majority. So I really don't know, and certainly not at this stage. It's at a minimum, I think I'll go on the cautious side. It, you know, could save the ALP from, you know, as they say, save the furniture in politics, even if you can't stop the house flooding, so to speak. But it should be remembered that in 2022, the ALP did get a huge majority off the back of Daniel Andrews. And again, not going to make comments out of either way, but it seemed the perception was that people thought he did the right thing for Victoria during the pandemic and voted the ALP back in with a larger majority. So flip a non-binary coin, Roving. I honestly don't know the answer to that one. Steve Demopoulos, as reported in Star Observer by the wonderful Chloe Sargent, a great writer who gets around beyond the Rainbow Press and sometimes does mainstream press, really, you know, does good work. And he's Demopoulos married to husband John Cardona. At 12:23 and about 10 seconds, not related to Matt, Matt Cardona, wrestler also known as Zack Ryder. I'm sorry, I had to get it out of the way. There it is. It was established by the Andrews government in 2014 and still the first minister for LGBTIQA plus equality. As I say, really interesting to see what happens. Look, I do not for a second claim to be a Victorian political analyst, parliamentary reporter, that sort of thing. Sally Harvey, Spring Street, nothing like that. He's represented the southeastern seat of Oakleigh after being mayor of Monash, grew up in Hughesdale, a small suburb in the southeast of Melbourne / Narm. So we'll see. And as I say, I've only heard good reports of him. You know, let's hope that good things can, you know, happen with Steve Demopoulos. I would certainly welcome that. All right. Now to the topic of the day, because on Tuesday night, we all have to fill out the form, as they used to say, because it is census time and of huge relevance to the Rainbow communities is inclusion in the census for some. And this is where I am a grumpy panda, because we've really only scored roughly, in my opinion, 2 out of 6, so to speak. What do I mean by that? People over 16 will be able to disclose their sexual orientation and gender identity. That is incredibly welcome. It will give us that information. We'll find out exactly where people live. Will we get exact numbers? I mean, let's look at something. There will be, and I'll just start with the, I'll call it in simple terms, the adult age bracket. Some people might not be willing to disclose, still living in the proverbial in stealth or in hiding. Some people might be afraid to, for whatever reason. But I think that the privacy concerns are being reasonably well addressed. And if you are someone, you know, in a shared household, and you want to get your own particular form, you can do that. So I think that's incredibly welcome. And the questions on sex and gender from a trans and gender diverse perspective are good. But, with apologies to Meatloaf, 2 out of 6 is bad, because for anyone under 16, they cannot disclose sexual orientation and gender identity. Gee, I wonder if someone was worried about fundamentalist Christians. Influencing the government. Oh, no, we can't be influencing the children. You know, who's looking after the children? Well, we won't be in this country for another 5 years if we don't count sexual orientation and gender identity of children. And I just think it was really poor that was left out. But even poorer, in my opinion, is what's happened with people with variation of sex characteristics not included at all. And this is what I really wanted to focus on. I will say I've heard differing opinions.

reasons on why it didn't happen. I've heard some statistical types say they couldn't get a question that would be answered, we'll say, without significant variation, a statistical variation because of the wording. Now, I am a person of who is endo, E-N-D-O sex. As far as I know, my sex characteristics fitted expectations for male and female at birth. And I'm just, you know, so I'm going to do my best to be an ally. But looking at the website for interaction, the national body for health and human rights in Australia for, you know, for people with variation of sex characteristics. And I'm just trying to get to the exact page now to get the definition that they use for intersex. They have, you know, sort of used in one part of their website, said that people knowing they were born with variation of sex characteristics, that's, you know, really important. And so, and I think that the critical factor is born. Now, no one should have to prove themselves. We don't ask endosex people to prove themselves. We don't ask people whose gender identity fits societal expectations. I'm being very quick and dirty there with my definition for gender identity. And we don't ask cisgender people to prove themselves. We don't ask heterosexual people to prove themselves. But the thing is, you know, people with variation of sex characteristics know they're there. Your, you know, chromosomes and genes obviously are there from birth. And if you therefore have an identifiable variation of sex characteristics, whether genetic, chromosomal, or whether it was visible bodily variation, it's intersex. So I don't understand why it was so hard to get the right definition. Now, I know that in the past there have been some people who, and I'm wanting to be careful here, who many people might classify, put under trans, but also endosex, who have said, no, my being trans is a variation of sex characteristics. Now, I respect that, the right to that opinion, but, you know, it hasn't unfortunately been proven, as much as I hate that, as yet. And you don't know you're born with it. We don't become trans any more than we suddenly become, in terms of sexual orientation, gay, lesbian, or bisexual. But I think a definition that says something like a known, born with a known variation of sex characteristics could have worked. And therefore, I can't buy into the statistical variation thing. The other allegation I've heard is that there was the proverbial captain's call by Prime Minister Anthony Albanese. And I don't think that's good enough either. I have heard repeatedly that Anthony Albanese, I've heard from, I'm going to say, at least two sources, that Albanese stopped learning about the rainbow communities around 2003, and from very conservative people who sort of didn't really go past gay and lesbian, which is why many people believe at times groups like trans and intersex, and to some extent bi-plus and ace, have been ignored by the Prime Minister. And I don't think that's good enough that it came down to him. Now, the thing is, you could say, well, you know, there's a saying, what can you do about the things that are in your control? Well, I am quite confident that people with variation of sex characteristics, including obviously people from interaction, would have advocated very, very hard for intersex inclusion. We know they did. So what broke down? Is there a problem with our lobbying? Do we not only have a very few limited people from rainbow communities who are getting access to key people in government and public sector? Are we having, you know, endosex people trying to do the definition? I don't know that, the answers to that. Maybe we'll

find out some more as time goes on. But I think I can want to say most of all, I totally affirm the absolute disappointment, sadness, frustration and other feelings of people with variation of sex characteristics that they're not being counted in the census. It is really quite disconcerting that that is the case and not good enough. And there's a breakdown somewhere between people with variation of sex characteristics and their good advocacy, which I honestly say people with variation of sex characteristics do very, very well. And the fact that this information is not getting up to the top levels of national government. And when you look at the advances that have been made by people with variation of sex characteristics, such as the ACT laws of 2023 and the Victorian ones of this year, you can get through to government, and it can happen that those two states and territories, and we've got six more to go, where intersex is being viewed somewhat favourably. Well, as they say, Houston, we have a problem. How we solve it, I don't know, but I'd love to find out if there are people in the know with variation of sex characteristics. Love to hear from you. And complimenting some good community radio, the program The Eye in Us, which covers intersex issues on Joy 94.9. Maybe they have the answers if they're out there listening. Who knows? All right, so there's my rant about the census. What do you think? Does it make any sense? And a couple more messages in from Roving Reporter, coming back to the situation at the Victorian electoral level. Roving has made a bet, hope it's responsible, please, that the Victorian representative of One Nation would come out of the far eastern suburbs about Narre Warren with Warren Pickering, who is the lead candidate for One Nation in the state election. And look, that's probably right. There is a tendency for some of those eastern suburbs to be conservative. One of the wonderful people, allies to our community, Matt Glover, found this out when, as a then Baptist minister in the early 2010s, he advocated for marriage equality and got kicked out of his church. But what he has done for our community since as a councillor, and also as a councillor specialising in forest therapy. I must get him in one day to have a chat about that, even though it's not specifically queer, but we'll work out a way to do it, is quite wonderful. So sometimes good can come out of bad. And Roving has sent out good vibes to Ren Trumarth, who guested on Out of the Pan right at the end of last year, who is in Casey and will have a fight on her hands with One Nation and their extreme rhetoric against the trans community. Wow, I think I might have to get Ren in before we the election is officially called and we go into electoral period to have a chat with them. I might have to get them back on. Wowsy doozies. I think it will be nasty. And look, we know the sort of rhetoric that One Nation uses and their refusal to remotely answer fair questions on anything sensibly at times. Yeah, and I think we do need to brace ourselves. And I do have to say, and I will say content note here, that anecdotally in the last 2 months or so, there has been an increase in anti-trans rhetoric since a certain event happened in mid-June. And that is not acceptable. All right, let's roll out some more music. And right now, I'm going to have a track from Eric Johnson, who's going to let his guitar rip from the Via Musicom album, Highlandrons. 3CR, 855 AM, 3CR Digital, 3CR.org.au, 3CR On Demand, Out of the Pan with Sally.

3CR, 8:55 AM. 3CR Digital, 3CR.org.au, and 3CR On Demand, Out of the Pan with Sally. First broadcasting noon through one every Sunday afternoon. Thanks for your company. 3CR, covering all sorts of music, and there's some rock and roll and stuff with, well, blues, guitar, wizardry, call it whatever you like. It's just damn good. And that is Eric Johnson from the album Via Musicom, and an album that was released some time ago now from Eric, and not sure which year though. Not about 1991 perhaps, or a bit earlier, 1990, there we go. And Highlandrons, he can just let that guitar rip. You know, sometimes people say, you know, if you could magically be granted a superpower, what would you love to do? I have to admit, mine would be, I'd just love to be able to play guitar really well. One of these days I'll get back to it. I did start learning some years ago, but we will, who knows, one day, never know. Another message in from roving reporter. Narry Warren was referred to as Trump land by The Age more than 6 years ago too, and as the deplorables. Ooh. I hope it's okay in those parts. Yeah, and I'll have to make, as I say, a note to get Ren in again, to have a chat with Ren about the standing. That's a bold move. I mean, you know, in one sense, it's an interesting one. I suppose it leads to an interesting topic. You know, I find it nowadays virtually impossible to have a remotely sensible debate with those who, for lack of better words, I would consider to be opposing trans rights, because there's no sense. It's that sort of debate where, you know, nothing to do with trans, if you say, if there are no clouds in the sky, most people call the sky the colour blue, and they just say, oh, that's, what is it, disingenuous. So I don't, I don't know what Ren's chances are, but interesting to see how Ren might deal with that. So, yep, watch out for an email for me, from me very soon. Yeah, November 2016, when Narry Warren labelled Trump land by an Age article. Thanks, Roving, for roving around. Investigative journalist of the year, roving reporter on the ball. As I say, it's becoming impossible to have, or not impossible, very, very difficult to have sensible debate, in that sense with trans people and, with trans people, I beg your pardon, trans issues. I mean, what are the real trans issues? I mean, the sort of guff that gets put up in most mainstream media as trans issues really isn't. Trans people will tell you that, but we're shouted down. And also, the thing is, I don't see mainstream media grilling the anti-trans viewpoint very often. In fact, I can only remember once where it happened, and this was so long ago. It was a commercial TV report where a religious person, a person using religion to justify their views, said trans people will regret their choice or something, and the reporter actually said everyone will, and actually, you know, challenged them on their language. That's about the only time I can remember someone who is seen, you know, as anti-trans being challenged in that way, which is pretty poor. So yeah, let's see what we can do. But I think, having said that, there are ways it can be dealt with if there is a reasonable process and you do get a chance to say what you need. Been playing some music from earlier times today, as I like to say, covering my lived expertise. I'm not older, I just have more lived expertise. But here's a new track. This one appealed to me as it came through means of communication during the week. This is a track by Watmore and A Whole Free World, which sounds like a good thing.
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Out of the Pan with Sally.

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1: 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Lots of ways to listen to the great radio that is 3CR, and this program is Out of the Pan, a show covering pan issues, or pan meaning all queer issues, that sort of thing. Roving's had a good idea. Wow, roving reporter, radio broadcaster of the year. Request a reach out to Dimmo, as everyone calls him, or Steve Dimopoulos for an interview. That's a damn fine idea. I will get my little fingers moving on that during the week. And positive news, the new Drag Race series is also fabulous. Gosh, how do they set those records for certain distances in high heels? It's not that sort of drag racing. Anyway, coming up on the show, or coming up on 3CR, if you are listening live in around 8 or 9 minutes' time, you will hear the fabulous crew from Freedom of Species, and they have two amazing guests on today, criminologists Cassie Peterson and Stephen Burrell, are going to be talking about gender and animals, e.g. parallels between the treatment of women and animals. Now, that may sound controversial but on the surface, but one wonders, if it's not too far off the button. Sadly, we live in such a patriarchal society. Women, minors, animals, treated like, silly people. Well, minors wouldn't know about their sexual orientation, gender identity, or sex characteristics. Don't ask them about anything on a census, all that sort of thing. And then we treat animals like slaves, all that sort of thing. Not good. But always great radio listening to the crew from Freedom of Species. And a few other things, we heard from Trans Family, declaring my interest as a committee member of said organisation. The group for loved ones is on next Saturday afternoon. Contact via transfamily.org.au for more info. And forgot to mention earlier, we had Go Kindly, our sponsor for the program. Thank you so much for your support of Out of the Pan and 3CR. Really, really great that you've been supporting the show. Now, next week, next Saturday night, no, that's not the second wrestling reference, the Pride Awards are on, and yours truly has to get out the glad drag because I normally wouldn't talk about this, but I've been nominated, goodness me, because there's a media category award, and Out of the Pan has been nominated, which I'm quite chuffed about, to be honest. As Robert DiDomenico said at a Brownlow Medals night in the 1980s, I only came along for the free feed. No, not true. I really love this program, and it's quite honoured to be nominated. I think that the fact that to be nominated in itself is quite amazing, because I think that I just love doing the program. It's is the first thing, and to be nominated is sort of really awesome. There is a People's Choice Award this year, which I would hasten to add, which is not one that I'm up for. And I think you can vote for pretty much anyone. There's lots of good people. Could be Steve Dimopoulos, could be Harriet Shing, Joe Ball, well-known people, Mitch Brown. But there's a whole heap of nominations. Here we go. Auntie Annette Zibaris, Bug Cosgrove, Dina Curie, Joel Krauts, Lesbi Run, Liberty Financial, Meron Wake, parent of a trans person. Yeah, Mitch Brown is in there. Natalie Bryan, Ricky Spencer, who's a frequent guest on In Your Face on 3CR, T. Edgedale Hall, and Vivian Lindo. Wow. Great list of People's Choice Awards. Flip an 11-sided coin or something there how you could really go about that one. But I'm just trying to get to the list of nominations for all the categories, which I know they're on social media if they're not anywhere else. Because the media award, I'm up against them, the proverbial stiff competition, as they say. Outstanding contribution to media, which is just, really incredible. People from Joy and print media and others. And look, we certainly need all the queer positive media we can get at this time. I'd better get out of here though, make way for Freedom of Species, take it out today with some Midnight Oil, which I'd forgotten about this song until I played the CD again last night, one of my favourite albums, Place Without a Postcard. What would it be like if Ned Kelly was king? Thanks for listening to Out of the Pan. Stay difficult and stay happy. Catch you next week.

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3: 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And we're broadcast across the continent on the Community Radio Network. I'm your host for today, Scheherazade Blul. So today we're going to be playing part two of a conversation with Lale Khalili. So in mid-June, I sat down with Lale Khalili, who is a professor of Gulf Studies at the University of Exeter, to discuss the political economy of the Persian Gulf. And this was specifically to make sense of what the hell was going on in imperialist and capitalist terms, like so to have a political economy analysis of the US and Israeli focus on Iran. Now, the interview was so full of important information that we actually split the interview into two parts. So we played part one 2 weeks ago, where Lale explained the recent imperial trajectory of the region more broadly and looked specifically at the role of the Emirates as well, specifically Abu Dhabi. But today in part two, we'll be diving a little deeper into the political economy and the imperial history surrounding Iran and Iran's relations with the Gulf and the Western imperial interests. And we'll also be looking at where Lale explained the recent imperial trajectory of the region more broadly and looked specifically at the role of the Emirates as well, specifically Abu Dhabi. But today in part two, we'll be diving a little deeper into the political economy and the imperial history surrounding Iran and Iran's

0: with Professor Halili.
1: You also asked me about Iran. This is actually a really important question, in part because it not only lays bare some of the sort of underlying politics behind what is happening right now, but it also explains the direction that we are going to see the region going in. The United States has a number of different weapons that it uses in order to bring people down to their knees. So obviously, as I said, it has the, you know, it spends between $1 trillion and $1.5 trillion on its military annually. That's about a half of its budget. It is, you know, the largest military in terms of expenditures the history has ever seen. And it is, of course, it has some of the deadliest weaponry going all the way up to, you know, well, bunker busters and whatever, which are non-nuclear. But then you have everything else, white phosphorus, you name it, all the way up to chemical weapons and nuclear weapons. And it is the only country to have ever used a nuclear weapon in war. Let's not forget. And so the United States is basically the most malignant imperial power in history. But it has also had other forms of power that it has used in order for it to bring people to heel. And so one of them is, and has been for a very long time, the fact that the global trade is denominated in dollars. And this sort of control over dollars has acted incredibly importantly for the United States. And the U.S. has been a major banker to the world. And so a lot of, for example, Iran's funds were sitting for a long time in what was back then Chase Manhattan Bank, which has, I think, been bought by J.P. Morgan now. And when the revolution happened, the U.S. basically froze Iran's funds. Iran had paid to buy an aircraft carrier from the United States. U.S. took the money and didn't deliver anything. And so that was one method through which the United States tried to discipline revolutionary Iran. Another was, of course, that directly or indirectly, the United States supported the Saddam Hussein's regime when they attacked Iran in 1980. And U.S. intelligence, for example, was used. Europeans were also involved. The Europeans, for example, Germans provided the chemical weapons that Iraq went on to use against Iranians and against Kurds, its own Kurdish population in Halabja. And the French were quite happy to give Iraq, Saddam Hussein's Iraq, Exocet missiles and Super Attandar jets, which Iraq used to attack in a precursor to the current war, to attack Iran's oil lifting facilities in Kharg and Larak and Lavan and various other places, and of course to also attack Iran on land. So there was these forms of support, intelligence, etc., but there was also financial support being provided, and there were sanctions basically enacted against Iran from the moment of the Revolutionary War happened, and these sanctions functioned differently, and they kept escalating and escalating and escalating. In fact, some of the worst sanctions were enacted against Iran by Obama administration, by lovely, nice, supposedly wonderful Obama, who then used the fact that he was choking Iran as a kind of a lever in order to get Iran to sign JCPOA, the nuclear deal, which, of course, the first thing that Trump did was to put that aside. Because of, on the one hand, this kind of a military focus, but also this escalating set of sanctions, Iran had to find ways to conduct its commerce, to allow for financial flow of dollars to it when it was when the U.S. was choking this off. And after the war on terror, in particular, the United States was really weaponizing its control over the various international financial channels where capital moves. So if you ever send money overseas, you often have to have something called a SWIFT number. And what SWIFT is basically the financial channels through which money moves. And the U.S. controls that. Basically, the U.S. Treasury has a complete and total view into SWIFT. And that was massively weaponized during the war on terror, basically, again, to make sure that everybody fell into line behind whatever the U.S. said. So given all of these different things, Iran needed some, Iran and lots of other countries, actually. It's not just Iran that does that, but needed some outlet both for its products, but also a way of importing goods that it was not supposed to be importing. But also, and perhaps most importantly, using the fact that Dubai is now a

0: major offshore financial center, kind of like the countries in the Caribbean or Singapore. They're basically offshore havens that have a degree of, let's say, allowing for money to flow in ways that cannot be viewed as clearly through, say, a SWIFT. And so it banked through Dubai, where it used to bank through Chase Manhattan. They started banking through Dubai. So Dubai was incredibly important for Iran in that sense. And then during the Iran-Iraq war, where there was a basically the previous blockade against stuff coming into Iran, ships that left from Dubai were had a degree of protection going to Iran. That actually served as a significant outlet for Iran. Then, when under Trump, again, sanctions were ratcheted up, the effect of that was that the people that were in power in Iran, many of those who were engaged in hardliner work, were actually able to set up accounts and do their work through Dubai. In a sense, actually, exactly the way sanctions work everywhere, including the way that they worked against Iraq in the 1990s, is that they enriched whoever was in power because they had the ability to take their money somewhere else and impoverished the rest of the population. Basically, a kind of a collective punishment that also was intended to sort of force people to rise up against their governments. I mean, that is an explicit statement often made about what sanctions are supposed to accomplish. And so that was the role Dubai had played. But now, as I said, because of Abu Dhabi's belligerent posture, because it has been an official, even though they haven't declared it, belligerent in bombing Iran, I wonder the extent to which Iran is going to shift its banking functions, etc., elsewhere. So that's one of the big things that it gives a view as to the role the United States financial weapons or weaponization of the financial channels has functioned in since the end of the Second World War, but especially in the last 25, 26 years.
1: And so you're listening to Professor Laleh Khalili, who is a professor of Gulf Studies at the University of Exeter. Across these stolen lands now called Australia, you have been listening to Women on the Line, highlighting a range of gender non-conforming and women's voices, and we're broadcast across the continent on the Community Radio Network. We'll now return to our conversation with Laleh, where we pivot to looking at the solidarities emerging from local workers' revolts in shipping docks, but more broadly in the Gulf region.
2: In your book, you say the bases came after the tanker wars. That's when they really started. I mean, I'm sure there was bases before. there was the British bases before. But there was a direct policy to like secure capital flows. Through and the kind of US imperial interests through the development of all these bases in the region. But I think, just in the interest of time, maybe we could shift to speaking about the kind of histories of community revolts in the region. In the chapter on the workers, the laborers and the workers of the ports that you speak of, there's the revolts that and kind of protests that are specifically about working conditions. But then there's also the broader ones that are also linking to broader political and anti-imperial issues, you know? And I think there's some very clear examples that you speak of, especially in relation to Palestine and the ways in which Palestinian workers were used in Saudi Arabia, for example, which was to offer Palestinians a permanent home outside of Palestine, which was in the interests of the US and Israeli empire. From the perspective of the people, what is the history of kind of anti-imperial revolt that directly confronts not only the kind of conditions, the local conditions, but also that's anti-imperial in nature? And how do you see that working as a pathway against imperialism?
0: Thinking about anti-imperial revolt, but also other forms of popular mobilization in the region, requires us to really think about the bigger countries with larger populations being distinct from the smaller emirates, which have smaller number of citizens, often minuscule number of citizens in comparison with sort of or taking account of the whole of the population. So looking at the histories of revolt in Iran or Iraq, even Saudi Arabia, and certainly it, moving further west to Egypt, what you do find is this kind of an interwoven set of interests that emerge that around, of course, a moment of anti-colonial struggle in the mid-20th century, around questions of resource sovereignty. So Iranians trying to nationalize their oil in 1951, which is faced with a coup in 1953, instigated by the United States and the United Kingdom. Egypt trying to get control over its own oil, its own Suez Canal, and its own economy, which leads, of course, to the tripartite powers, France, UK, and Israel attacking Egypt. So there's Iraq, the same thing. I mean, in every single instance where any state in the region has attempted a degree of resource, and not just in the region, the whole world, attempted some form of resource sovereignty, it has faced some kind of a counter-revolutionary or counter-insurgency warfare. And so this is really important to keep in mind, that there has been a vein of constant attempt to push back against imperial power. But there are also very specific forms of popular mobilization that, as you mentioned, address both bread and butter issues, so economic issues for the workers, for example, but also larger political issues. And those political issues are both anti-imperial in nature. So Palestine is enormously important to the populations, actually across the Middle East. And then of course political issues, because authoritarian power has often been forced upon these populations, and some of this authoritarian power can also claim to be anti-imperial. In fact, it gets its base of support from its claim of anti-imperial, for example, the Hafez al-Assad, and then, of course, Bashar al-Assad, but which, you know, it's nevertheless authoritarian and of course, quite devastating. Or they, I would say the Iranian state has also pushed forward this kind of a claim of anti-imperial legitimacy as a means of consolidating its power. And so you have had protests that have tried to address that. And we often, I mean, one of the things that happens in most of the countries of the global north, of, you know, the OECD countries, is that there is a clear distinction made between, for example, forms of protest that are regulated around bread and butter issues. And increasingly, there are all sorts of laws around whether or not you can strike or whether or not you can engage in collective bargaining. And those protests are seen to be political. Whereas I think that distinction is really hard to make, actually, not only in the OECD countries, but also elsewhere. Because I think that in a lot of instances, those forms of worker revolt, whether or not channeled through union structures or their wildcat, are actually a statement about questions of inequality and injustice in those places. And therefore, they are political. And I, in the book, I talk about these very distinct instances where one form of protest bleeds into the other, where you start off as a protest over, for example, as I said, bread and butter issues or wages or housing, and then it ends up becoming a protest about Palestine. Or the other way around, where, for example, in one instance, people are asked to unload goods that have the Star of David on them, and they think that these goods have come from Israel. And so, of course, there was supposed to be a boycott against Israeli goods in the 1960s, and the port workers strike. And then the strike actually ends up being about more things than just this kind of a very strong pro-Palestinian, anti-imperial thing. It ends up being also about, well, our working conditions are horrendous. And so you have this constant interweaving of workplace demands for better working conditions and a recognition of the political. And this scares, excuse me, the shit out of both the US and
2: I
0: Britain,
2: love
0: which
2: the shit.
0: big, yeah, scares the shit out of them. So, there are a lot of different methods that are put in place in order to put a damper on these forms of protest. In Kuwait, for example, they tried to pass a law. Kuwaitis are agitating to actually allow for unionization of foreign workers alongside the Kuwaiti workers that were working in the oil industry and shipping industry and whatever. The British and the Americans are actually saying, no. You can only unionize citizens. You're not allowed to have unions for foreign workers. And it's interesting because the workers that are trying to pass this law in order to allow for general unionization, to essentially say all people that are working in this country are equal in terms of rights, are saying, if you do this, this puts in place an apartheid system, and they specifically use the term apartheid. So there's a deep awareness that in this instance, the ability to unionize, which in the OECD you would consider to be a workplace thing, is also a major political act in those places. So that's one of the mechanisms. These kinds of laws that are passed that essentially try to narrow what the remit of the unions are and the base of the unions are. But another thing that happens, and this is quite significant, is that in the 1960s, a lot of the workers that actually worked as sort of foreign migrant workers in a lot of the smaller emirates, which had a very small indigenous or local population, and therefore they were importing a lot of people with technical skills, with everyday skills to work in various kinds of wage jobs, again in the oil industry, but also construction and ports. A lot of those workers were coming from the Arab countries, Palestinians, Syrians, Lebanese, Egyptians, etc. And the fact was that because they were coming from Arab countries, they understood each other. They could speak to each other, number one. And number two, in cases like where they were coming from, for example, from Egypt, because Egypt was this major power in the region, the Egyptian government could demand better treatment for its workers. And there were instances where, for example, Egypt would say, no, you're not allowed, we're not allowing any workers to go to such and such country until they improve their working life and conditions of Egyptian workers. And so there was this element of the migrant workers being able to organize alongside Qatari workers, say, for example, or Saudi workers, and having the force of this sort of an Arab nationalist, major power, sort of the pivot at the moment in that time of Arab politics behind them. And one of the things that emerges out of that, of course, is that the British and the Americans try to engineer, before the British essentially grants independence to these countries, they try to engineer a change in the worker complexion and sources so as to make it more difficult for them to organize in the way that they have been organizing. So you see very explicit statements about how they need to start importing workers from, say, South Asian countries, where a lot of these South Asian countries were deeply dependent on the remittances sent by the workers. So they weren't going to be pushing, for example, for better worker rights in the way that, for example, Egypt had been in the 1960s. In addition to that, you, of course, as you know, South Asia has hundreds of different languages. But let's say even if it was only Bengali, Hindi, and Urdu, you are, and then of course, bringing people, for example, from Indonesia or from Philippines, you're going to have a population who are not going to be able to converse with one another in the particular way that they are, because they are coming with this kind of a linguistic background. And so they tend to cluster together as communities, which is absolutely normal for anybody to do. But what that does is it creates fissures within the working body. And so this is also a very specific form of population engineering, which the British have excelled at since the 19th century. And that is also one of the functions. And so what we find, and I think this is, so I'm talking about the construction of huge barriers to popular mobilization. But let's end on a happier note, because what is astonishing is that despite the fact that there are all these measures in place that make it almost impossible for anybody to demand any rights, because the migrant populations, the working populations in a lot of these places in around the Gulf are in fact actually very deportable. They are very unprotected by the law, etc. Despite all of that, we see political mobilization by these by these workers. We see wildcat strikes. Not too long ago, there was a wildcat strike by food delivery drivers in Dubai, because so much, you know, they basically knew that they had a lever because so much of the population depended on Deliveroo or whatever, Uber Foods or whatever, and they used that lever at the possible cost of being deported from the country. But they were like, our rights, our workplace rights are being denied. And now this is obviously seen as a much more directly bread and butter issue. But in fact, given that this differential citizenship, the extent to which in, for example, countries like Qatar or the United Arab Emirates or Kuwait, the local population with citizenship forms only 10% of the population or about thereabouts of the countries. And therefore, you have somewhere between, 40% of the population in places like Saudi or Oman, all the way to 90% of the population in Kuwait being migrant workers. What they are demanding is a right to have rights. And I think the right to citizenship or the right and ability to organize as people that are afforded the dignity and rights of a citizen. And I think this is one of the things that is going to continue. We're going to continue seeing this. And despite the fact that you have a Kuwait, for example, turning back the clock on democratic advances by completely annulling their parliament and withdrawing citizenship from people, despite the fact that you see incredibly repressive police state measures, including surveillance software bought from the Israelis, being used by all of these different countries in the region, you continue to see forms of mobilization. And I think that is something to keep an eye on, and it is something to celebrate and perhaps be hopeful about.
2: I saw actually you had written a response to Alexander Karp. The other guy God, who yes. watched that techno.
0: Yeah. Alex Karp, yeah. The Palantir CEO.
2: Oh, yeah.
0: Horrific, horrific person.
2: Oh, it's yes. absolutely disgusting. And like, you know, this idea of, like, you know, their techno-fascist future relying on these kind of like popular mythology, like, you know, the Orsini
0: Absolutely.
2: And stuff. You know, despite all this technology and this kind of like discourse of like we control everything, there's
0: yes,
2: there's still yeah ways in which yeah people are doing really cool stuff. And I know I've had you for so long. Is there any?
0: The last thing I want to say is actually okay. I find it incredibly hopeful that at the very heart of the empire in the United States, you are seeing increasingly people, for example, organizing against data centers. And again, this is a kind of on the one hand an issue of local politics, access to water and electricity, all of that. And so there's also a recognition that, you know, these struggles against data centers are again struggles for larger rights, and perhaps indirectly against the depredations of capital.
1: That's all we have time to. You have been listening to Professor Laleh Khalili, who is a professor of Gulf Studies at the University of Exeter. And we've been discussing the political economy and imperial histories of the Persian Gulf. If you found this conversation enriching, Laleh is one of 500 academics in humanities and social sciences at the University of Exeter facing redundancies. So you can show your solidarity by signing a petition. And we'll have those links in our show notes on the website. Or you can Google Stop the Redundancies at the University of Exeter, change.org, where you can sign the petition at change.org. So we'd love to hear any comments or thoughts you might have about today's program. So please send us an email to womenontheline@gmail.com or give us a call at 3CR on 03 9419 8377. 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

0: you're just telling the truth and you're telling it like it needs to be told. And we're just so lucky to have 3CR in NAM. We really are.
1: We really are so lucky to have 3CR and the Climate Show. It's just so important that we're telling the truth on the climate and ecological emergency. And our actions every day make a difference, and you make a difference. I also love that 3CR always turn up on the street with their recorders, and they record the people on the street and give a voice in real time to that place. So I'm ever grateful for 3CR, and if anybody can spare a bit or a lot to donate, we would be ever grateful. And
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3: Today we delve into the critical state of the Great Barrier Reef through the lens of Tony Fonts, president of the Whitsunday Conservation Council, and a veteran diver with 45 years of immersive experience.
5: Tony, what country are you on? I'm in Lismore on Widjabal Wyabal country, Bunjalung Nation. How about you?
4: Naro country, the sea people of the Whitsundays.
5: The sea people of the Whitsundays. And I'd like to pay my respects to all the elders, past, present, and any First Nation people out there listening today. I passed on my respects. Tony, tell us a bit about your background, or maybe I should call it underwater ground.
4: Yeah, probably appropriate, but most people would immediately pick me as a Yank, originally from California, born and raised in a small seaside community known as Kapitola 3000, and that's where I got my interest in the underwater world, snorkeling and diving off the coast of California, which, of course, you read about things like the Great Barrier Reef when you're sitting there with the National Geographic in the dentist's office waiting for a bit of pain. And I thought, that's a place I got to dive. So I had that opportunity later in life when I was probably 30, where I came out to Australia to dive the reef. And that was the end of my American career and the beginning of my Australian career, because basically I never went back. So that's where I am now. That's where I've been for the last 45 years here in Early Beach. And diving has been my forte.
5: Can you remember that first dive?
4: Absolutely. It's one that you never forget when you dive a place like the Great Barrier Reef. It was a place called Bait Reef, which is one of the 2,900 reefs off the coast of Queensland, but one that's close to Early Beach. And I'd never dived a coral reef before. And the boat anchored off the reef, but dropped a mooring line down. So we jumped in the water, went down the mooring line hand over hand. But before I went down, I could see a vast vista of coral, clear water coral fish. I'm, oh my God, this is unbelievable. And there were a bunch of divers behind me, move it, because they can't get past me on the line. And eventually I said, oh yeah, okay. And so down the line I went and had a magnificent dive. And that just sticks in my mind, just seeing the mooring line disappear in the distance and the reef appear. Awesome.
5: And you've made diving your career. You're a paddy diving instructor, and you even help other instructors. You have some notes on how to switch them on to conservation and nature appreciation.
4: Well, you're absolutely right. I trained instructors. And at that point in time, in 1980 and onwards, I was the only one with that qualification in Queensland, which is great. You got a monopoly on instructor training. And if you're going to dive and train people, Queensland's a place to do it because of the Great Barrier Reef. So with my instructor program, you have a format you stick with Patty, but they allow you a bit of movement either one way or the other. So I'd include kind of I call it reef discovery in the program, saying, okay, this is what the Great Barrier Reef, a little bit of lightweight marine biology, because I'm not a scientist, but more of a naturalist. And also how to pass that on to their students, as well as how to dive with coral in mind, because it's a very fragile environment. And I have to admit, in the early days, divers did a lot of damage with their fins because they're an extension on your body. You don't notice them. You get close to coral, bang, you knock over a bit of stag on coral. And you see that all the time. Obviously, there are techniques to avoid that. And we'd include that in the training. But yeah, I feel it's very important and an opportunity, not just to reach over the years 2,000 instructors, but all of their students, I hope, as well.
5: What did the early days of reef conservation look like?
4: I believe that came from, and this isn't entirely true, but the diving industry, because divers are there, we see it. I mentioned the kind of damage divers do with their fins. We recognized that very quickly and corrected it. At the same time, dive boats with anchors, all boats with anchors, that like to get close to the reef for snorkel or dive, literally drop their anchor right on top of corals. And you can imagine how the corals feel about that. And we saw this happening. The dive boats I worked on were doing it. And in those days, nothing was done. We approached the government saying, this is happening. Great Barrier Reef Marine Park Authority, Queens and Parks and Wildlife Service, they kind of sloughed us off. So we thought we need to take matters into our own hands. So we got a tape. It wasn't staged, it was real, of an anchor dragging through a bed of staghorn coral. And it was like a bulldozer going through a grove of trees, just knocking everything down. And we sent it to the ABC 730 report, who put it on the air. 2 weeks later, the government was at our doorstep saying, what can we do? Right, because of the bad look. Plus, it was an election year in Queensland, which is always helpful. And before you know it, the community group became official. We named ourselves the Ouch Volunteers, because when you drop an anchor on coral, what's it say? Ouch.
5: Ouch.
4: And that stands for Order of Underwater Coral Heroes. That was totally tongue-in-cheek. But we joined with the Queensland Parks and Wildlife Service, applied for a Great Big Grant, and initiated what's called the Reef Protection Program, which to this day has spread from Lady Elliot Island in the south up to Cooktown in the north. And it involves marking reefs so that people can see where the coral is and are not allowed by law to anchor on the coral. And they have surface markers to show them so they can't say, oh, I didn't know it was there. And also moorings have gone in to allow boats to tie to a mooring, which gets them in close to the corals. And that program, Reef Protection Marker Boys and Moorings, started here in Whitsundays with the Ouch Volunteers.
5: So that's the Ouch Volunteers.
4: That's
5: You've
4: right.
5: also worked with the Great Barrier Reef Marine Park Authority?
4: Well, I worked alongside them for quite a while, about 10 years. I was the Great Barrier Reef Marine Park Authority trainer, which meant on their behalf, I train tourism operators best reef practices, which is how to organize the boat so it was coral safe, how to brief their tourists, their passengers on looking after the reef, best reef practices. And that was a really great program that the Marine Park Authority organized. And so working alongside them as a trainer, but also getting involved in there's lots of committees that like to tell the Marine Park how to do it. And any committee that got that opportunity, I tried to get on to. The one that I've spent the most time with is called the Whitsunday Local Marine Advisory Committee, commonly known as LMACs, because they're LMACs from Bundaberg in the south to Cooktown in the north and all the towns in between. And we advise the Marine Park on local issues. And I've done that since the year done, about 20 years, still on that committee.
5: That's such a service, Tony. I'll thank you from the fish and the coral. Thank you.
4: No worries. I've got a lot from the reef over the years. It's been my livelihood. Admittedly, a dive instructor, money's a fringe benefit, but the lifestyle is great. So I owe the reef. We all owe the reef. Happy to repay it.
5: Well, I love the reef too. My first visit to Heron Island when I was about 8 changed my life. It's Whoa. So beautiful under there. And I recently went to Lady Musgrave Island, and that was a beautiful experience. And
4: wow.
5: The snorkeling was great, and the reef walk was great. There was still plenty to see in that location. There's a lot of threats to the beautiful reef. Should we just go through a few of them?
4: I just have to warn the listeners, this is starting to get into the depressing part of this interview. Unfortunately, the reef threats are many and varied. And historically, the most serious reef threat probably started about 1850 with the first cane farm on the Queensland coast in the Great Barrier Reef region, because poor water quality has been part of the reef ever since we started farming and developing coastal development. So it remains a serious problem for the Great Barrier Reef today, primarily runoff from the mainland, bringing sediment from land clearing, herbicides, pesticides, nitrates from the farming. Obviously, there's point source pollution like sewage treatment plants and developments and ports along the coast. So that's an ongoing problem. Fishing is well controlled today. It wasn't always, but fortunately it is by and large. But there are some fishing practices such as trawling that are still allowed. Some of the net fishing, although they've just removed gill net fishing from the reef, which is a huge victory for endangered animals like turtles and corals. But there's a lot of illegal fishing. That's tough. It's tough to control. And then you have the greatest threat to the reef by far is climate change. And this one has probably only been recognized in the last 20 years, 30 years. But it's in that short amount of time, it's become worse and worse and more obvious. Because climate change brings a number of impacts. The best known is coral bleaching, but there's also severe weather events that include a lot of very wet seasons, and that brings a lot more sediment into the water. Stronger cyclones, not necessarily more, but stronger cyclones that are a real danger to the reef. Ocean acidification, which is a very technical one, but as the ocean from carbon dioxide, which is our carbon emissions, becomes more acidic, it affects things like corals, which are built out of calcium carbonate, and that dissolves in an acidic environment, as do seashells and anything else made of calcium carbonate. That's kind of the, you'd almost call it the hidden elephant in the room, because it's slow and insidious, and you don't see it so much as you have to measure like a scientist. And sea level rise. You wonder, well, how does that affect the corals? The corals obviously can grow up, but at the same time, animals like sea turtles, for example, they nest on beaches like Heron Island. And the sea level rises, the beaches disappear. So where do the nesting turtles go to lay their eggs? That's something that only the future can answer, but it's a concern. So those are all climate change impacts brought on by carbon emissions, brought on by the burning of fossil fuels, which is a problem in Australia that we haven't quite accepted.
5: Tony, if you think about those impacts and what you've been seeing underwater for the last 40 years, what are some of the changes you've actually seen if you click into your visual memory there, say around coral bleaching?
4: Well, first of all, in the Whitsundays, I've been very fortunate. We've been very fortunate that the major coral bleaching events, of which there's been six in the last 10 years, what we call mass coral bleaching events, have missed the Whitsundays. But they've certainly impacted other parts of the reef hugely. Far north has been impacted a couple of times. The south has been impacted once really badly. And then the central section where I am, up towards Townsville, had been impacted, but down this way Whitsundays, not so much. But obviously my diving isn't just in the Whitsundays. And so I've had the displeasure of diving a recently bleached reef. I've done a number of citizen science surveys over bleached reefs, and it's really, really sad. I've seen divers cry.
5: What's it look like?
4: Well, it depends on when you're in there. When the coral first bleaches, it turns it can fluoresce, which means it's a pale, a pastel, a bright glowing pastel green, pink, blue, as opposed to their normal colors. And it's very beautiful. But then it goes to white, hence the term coral bleaching, because what's happened is the coral's color are due to an algae that's in their tissue, a microscopic algae that lives in their tissue and supplies them with all sorts of nutrients and what you might refer to as a symbiotic relationship. But the algae becomes too efficient as the water temperature increases, because coral bleaching occurs during marine heat waves, and the coral recognizes that the algae is poisoning it, so it sloughs the algae off. It loses its color. It turns white because the coral skeleton is calcium carbonate, which is white. The animal is translucent. So the animal's still there, the tiny little coral polyps, but you don't see them. You see through them. And they're white, but they've lost up to 90% of their nutrients because they've lost their algal partner. So they will starve to death if the water temperature remains hot and the algae doesn't return. And within 2 weeks, they could, or a month, depending on the species of coral. So they die, and then brown algae grows over it, and it becomes ugly, ugly, ugly, ugly. And when you're out there, when they're fluorescing, you recognize it. You think, oh, maybe the water temperature will drop. Then it goes white. You think, oh, it's not looking too good. And it starts to go brown, you know it's dead. And then the tissue sloughs off. And it floats to the water. It looks like mucus. And it sticks to your wetsuit. And you come out of the water, you smell of dead coral tissue, which just reinforces what you've seen and makes it even more heart-wrenching. So it's not pleasant. I really feel sorry for the scientists who have to go out there and do, you know, proper surveys in the water for hours every day looking at this coral graveyard. That's coral bleaching.
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0: That's Uncle Matt and Auntie Jen with Octopus's Garden. Now more from Tony Fonts on the new federal nature laws and the Queensland Fast Track Development Bill that threatens to dismantle critical environmental protections, eroding public consultation and transparency.
1: Do you think Australia is doing enough to protect the reef?
2: Well, you can never do enough. Australia is not doing anywhere near enough. I imagine a lot of the listeners may follow some of the World Heritage comings and goings. The Great Barrier Reef is a World Heritage Area, which is something to be proud of. It was happened in 1981, became a World Heritage Area because it's one of the, from my point of view, it's the coral reef in the world, but it's one of the many beautiful coral reefs in the world. But there are certain obligations that come with that listing in protecting that World Heritage site. And since about 2012, Australia's been on the watch list with UNESCO, the people that look after World Heritage sites, and were warned that they're not doing enough, not with water quality. And in 2012, climate change got a mention, but not much, not with fishing. Those are the two big things that the UNESCO kind of focused on. And that was the first time that this term in danger was tossed about. And since 2012, Australia has been on the watch list and warned four times that they could go on the in danger listing if they don't improve their looking after the Great Barrier Reef. Each time the government sends a delegation to the cost of Australian taxpayers to the UNESCO committee and lobbies them not to do it, saying we've done this, this, this, and look, just last week, we put in $300 million to do that. Just last week, just when the World Heritage Committee came out and said, we might put you in danger. Bit of a coincidence there. They've done it now, this year again. And UNESCO folded up shop, said, okay, we won't put you in the in danger listing this time, but we're watching you. The fact of the matter is, you ask any scientist or any diver, is the reef in danger? Yes. Yes, for all those reasons I mentioned before, coral bleaching, poor water quality, and it is in danger. It needs much more work than what the federal government is doing at the moment. I mean, our policy to reduce our carbon emissions almost doesn't exist. We got, you know, we're going to reduce by this much by 2035, this much by 2050. At the same time, the federal government is permitting new coal mines to open and gas projects to open. That's not going to stop climate change. And water quality, the improvement over the last 40 years since the government's been working on water quality, the improvement has been almost negligible, despite all the money they've thrown at it. So they've just given it $300 million from the state government, another big bunch of money from the feds.
1: Is that to clean up agricultural runoff?
2: Primarily, absolutely, yep. They work with the farmers and the graziers, because the graziers clear the land for cattle, and then you get sediment runoff, whereas sugarcane, you get nutrient runoff. And that's a combination that's really hard on the reef. Sediment blocks the sunlight that the corals need, and nutrients causes algae to grow, which smothers coral. So the closer you are to shore, the quality of coral reefs diminishes because you fall underneath the runoff from the mainland. So yeah, much more needs to be done. We need to stomp on climate change. We need to lead the world in that because it is a world problem. It isn't just Australia, but Australia with the Great Barrier Reef has a lot more to lose. So they should be leading the world and not sort of just coming in towards the rear. And then water quality, that's a homegrown problem. It's our problem. We can solve it or not, but we can solve it. And you need to do that because that allows the reef to build resilience if you have clean water, and perhaps better survive the bleaching events in the future.
1: The federal government has some new nature laws. Do you want to say something about them?
2: Yeah, the new nature laws, which in fact are a great step in the right direction. A lot of people know it as the EPBC, but it basically allowed the federal government to monitor and assess any kind of project that would impact matters of national significance. And believe it or not, the Great Barrier Reef is a matter of national significance, which is great. It's great. But prior to these new nature laws, the federal government did not monitor land clearing, if you can believe that. And so the amount of land clearing going on in Queensland, Queensland's the number one state in Australia as far as land clearing goes. And the land clearing within the catchment of the Great Barrier Reef was just mind-boggling, very destructive. But with the new laws, they can monitor land clearing and assess within the catchment of the Great Barrier Reef because it's a matter of national significance. And that's what the law is now allowing. So people that want to clear their land now have to apply for a permit, which would take on rigorous assessment from the federal government before they get that permit. And the assumption that I'm making, what's on the Conservation Council and other conservation groups, is they will not get that permit. They should not get that permit. Whereas before, there was no need for that permit. So that's in the right direction. The concern, this is where it becomes a little bit hazy, is how will this be monitored? Who's responsible for making that decision to assess or not to assess? And until we see it on the ground happening, because they're brand new, they haven't been used yet, until there's a court case, it's hard to see whether the government will have the backbone to actually enforce it or kind of let things slide a bit. And if I could just jump on the Queensland government, as soon as those laws came out, they immediately started pushback. They started pushing back on that, saying, well, we're going to do this and we're going to do that. We're not happy with these new laws.
1: What about their fast-track development bill?
2: Well, that's just another example. With unfortunately, the current Queensland government, since they've been in power, they started pushing back on renewable energy projects. They were talking about, we're going to have coal forever and making it easier for large infrastructure projects. This new development bill that is being considered in Parliament as we speak, simple terms, strips away the red tape, but also the green tape. And it takes away the public's voice. It doesn't allow for public submissions and so on. That's one of the things the EPBC Act would do. If it came under that assessment, we would have a say. But that's if it comes on the EPBC. But in Queensland, they're going to fast forward these things no matter what. And so, what we lose is scrutiny of major projects, opportunity for public consultation from groups like Whitsunday Conservation Council. Transparency goes out the windows. It's all behind closed doors. And the end result is irreversible damage to the environment, including the Great Barrier Reef.
1: Is this aimed at rare earths in particular, or it's all minerals they're looking at to fast track?
2: Well, they kind of throw that name in there. It's all large infrastructure projects. Mining is the first one that comes to mind. Gas projects come to mind. Mining, not just coal, but the minerals and stuff you need for renewables, which is fair enough. But any large infrastructure project could be a bridge, could be a road, could be a tourism project. If it gets the green light from this bill, it'll just go through the assessment process in the blink of an eye, and before you know it, it's there. Now, people often ask, well, we need these rare earth minerals. Of course they do. We're getting them now with proper assessment. Not passing this bill doesn't mean you can't mine coal or rare earth or anything else. It just means you need to do a proper environmental assessment.
1: And so are we not going to be doing environmental assessments?
2: Pretty much comes down to, I mean, I can't speak on the government's behalf, but they'll decide what kind of assessment's needed and they'll do it and we won't know anything about it. But the Minister Bly, I believe his name is, he's the main proponent for this bill, has said, and I can't quote exactly, but basically he said green groups are concerned about this and they should be. What does that tell you?
1: Well, we'll have to look into this further as it progresses. Tony Fonts, thank you very much for talking with Earth Matters. Is there anything else you'd like to say?
2: I guess a point, because we started very positive and then floated into reality.
1: Yeah.
2: The future of the reef, okay, it's not written, is it? We don't know. Scientists don't know. They predict on various climate scenarios, 1.2 degrees, 1.5, 2.0, 3.0. And I'm pretty certain they're comfortable with what they're saying there, but we don't know if we're going to get to 2.0, although it's looking that way. We don't know if we're going to get 3.0. So it's not too late. Every little bit of a degree that we pull back on gives the Great Barrier Reef, all coral reefs, not to mention terrestrial life, including people, a better chance of a good future. So I don't want to create despair. I want to, if you're like me and you do feel a bit of despair, the best way to fight that is with action. Stand up, fight for the reef. We can still win this.
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5: 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It's the land of three people and all people. The land of the Muslims, the land of the Christians, and the land of the Jews who are decent and not Zionist Jews. 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We are saying there is going to be one state of Palestine, the historic Palestine, where the Jews and the Christians and the Muslims can live side by side peacefully.
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1: I'm Andy Fleming.
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3: A 3CR supporter. 3CR would like to acknowledge the Kulin Nation, true owners, caretakers and custodians of the land from which we broadcast. 3CR pays respect to elders past and present of the Kulin Nation. We recognise their unceded sovereignty.
4: This is 3CR Breakfast. Oh, yeah. Alternative news, analysis, and current affairs. Monday to Friday, 7 a.m. to 8:30 a.m.
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3: Good morning. You're listening to 3CR Wednesday Breakfast on the 12th of August, 2026. It is 7 a.m., almost 7:01 a.m. And thank you to Earth Matters for that show on the Great Barrier Reef, on diving, and on the big threats and the Australian government's inaction on those. On the show today, we're going to also be talking about threats to the environment. We'll be chatting with Alana Brown, Senior Nature Campaigner from the Environmental Centre NT, who we haven't had on the show for a while, but we have had quite a few times in the past. So we'll be getting an update on some of the things that are happening or not happening up in the NT, and finding out what we can do to support them. After that, we're going to be speaking with Jackson Payne from Punks for Public Housing about a rally in an event that they're holding tomorrow, I think it is. I'll double check that before we chat to them. At around 7:45, we're going to be talking to Sophie Jest from the Fitzroy Legal Service. Sophie will be talking to us about a recent death in custody and also Jacinta Allen's pride, possibly misplaced, in having passed adult time for children laws and the impact that those are having on community and on Indigenous children, Aboriginal children in particular. At the turn of the hour, at around 8 o'clock, we'll be chatting with Bill Brown, Director of the Australia Institute's Democracy and Accountability Programme, about truth in political advertising, possibly misplaced in having passed adult time for children laws, and the impact that those are having on community and on Indigenous children, Aboriginal children in particular. At the turn of the hour, at around 8 o'clock, we'll be chatting with Bob, uh,

and how Victoria could improve its legislative framework to try and make sure that people who are wanting to end the genocide in Palestine aren't sucked into having their votes siphoned away to One Nation or similar parties. But before any of that, let's go to some news headlines.

And these are the news headlines for Wednesday, the 12th of August, 2026. Starting, as we have done for, it seems like, months now, probably is months now, with an update on the Iran war. Al Jazeera reports that the United States military has fired on a ship attempting to break its blockade of Iranian ports in the Gulf of Oman. The attack on Tuesday comes amid a period of relative calm in the US-Israeli war with Iran, with attacks mostly paused since a 13-day escalation in July. That came after a so-called ceasefire as part of a memorandum of understanding signed by the US and Iran in June, which has appeared to collapse. Meanwhile, Pakistan's Interior Minister, Mohsin Naqvi, has arrived in Tehran for talks with Iranian officials and amid mediation efforts to end the US-Israeli war on Iran and reopen the strait, while further, Majid al-Ansari, Qatar's foreign ministry spokesman, says negotiations between Oman and Iran on the future of shipping in the strait have reached an advanced stage. On the climate front, the Philippine Inquirer has reported that the southwest monsoon, intensified by tropical depression Luis and tropical storm Maymay, has left a trail of death and destruction after inundating most of Luzon for over a week. Luis made landfall in Isabela and weakened into a low-pressure area on August 3rd, while Maymay made landfall in Ilocos Sur on August the 6th before dissipating the next day. All of this has enhanced the southwest monsoon, drenching many parts of the country over the weekend. Data sent by the National Disaster Risk Reduction and Management Council to reporters showed that as of 2 p.m. yesterday, August the 10th, Philippine time, the agency recorded at least 13 fatalities amid the inclement weather. Meanwhile, fires in Indonesia are causing a haze in Malaysia, and Shanghai has been flooded by Typhoon Dolphin. But finally, some good news from Survival International. Campaigners last week hailed the completion of the physical demarcation of land belonging to the Kawahiva, one of the Amazon's most vulnerable uncontacted peoples, a full 27 years after their presence on the land was confirmed by authorities. Now that the Rio Pardo Kawahiva territory has been mapped out on the ground, only President Lula's signature is required for the territory to be officially created. The uncontacted Kawahiva are critically threatened by land grabbers and loggers who have pushed for access to the territory. They have aggressively opposed the recognition of the Kawahiva's land with violence and arson attacks, as well as political lobbying. Hunter-gatherers who rely totally on their forest, the Kawahiva are the survivors of attacks and disease which killed their relatives. They are resisting in their

0: Air Forest avoiding contact with outsiders. And those are the news headlines for Wednesday, the 12th of August. 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Let's go to an announcement.
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Now when I quit drinking, it got harder still. But I know there's a way where there's a will. And I

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0: And that was Birds, Turning the Page. And before that, we had Archie Roach with Little by Little. We've got Alana on the line now. She's on my phone, so this might be a little bit strange. Can you hear me, Alana?
1: Hi, I sure can. Good morning.
0: Great. So we are talking with Alana Brown, who is the senior nature campaigner from the Environment Centre at Northern Territory. I obviously got out of bed the wrong side this morning. I've been having difficulty with the simplest of words all through the news headlines just now as well. Thank you for...
1: I feel your pain. I've only just woken up, Sonia, so I apologise in advance. My own.
0: Quite all right. It is 6:45 up in the Northern Territory. How are you managing to cope this early in the morning?
1: It's a beautiful dry season here in the NT, so it's lovely to wake up at this time of year. The only thing I'm worried about is my five-year-old getting up soon and banging on the door, so let's crack on and see how we go.
0: So the reason why I wanted to chat to you was I got a statement about 5 days ago now about some legal action that you've been taking, the ECNT has been taking against to try and stop land clearing at Claravale Station. Could you give us some idea of what sort of environments there are up there which are at risk and what the legal issues are with the current legislative framework? Let's start with the type of environment that's up there and what's at risk with these the clearing of the savannah there.
1: Sure, absolutely. So the place that we're talking about is Claravale Station and Farm. So it's a pastoral lease that's almost 60,000 hectares in size, and it's close to Pine Creek and Catherine in the Northern Territory. So it also goes right along the iconic Daly River, which is a river that's famous in the Northern Territory for barramundi fishing. And I also want to let everyone know that we're talking about Wagamin country. So the traditional owners of this land are the Wagamin people, and they have always been looking after and managing and caring for these lands. So the sort of environment is tropical savanna woodlands. And, you know, we are just so lucky up in the north of Australia to have this incredible vegetation type. So these tropical savanna woodlands, if you imagine, it's sort of that classic Northern Territory bush. You know, there's tall eucalypt trees and gum trees, which provide really important habitat for hollow-dependent species like owls, possums, parrots, northern gliders, finches. And then you've also got other flowering trees like beautiful paperbarks, wattle trees with their bright yellow flowers, and that supports all the nectar-eating species. But then what's also really special about tropical savannas is actually the ground layer, so the really dense layer of native grasses, and that's what actually characterises savannas, this dense grass layer and a more open canopy in the woodland. And those native grasses just support so much biodiversity. You know, it's not just habitat for reptiles and small mammals and insects and all the other creatures that live on the ground, but the huge amount of grass seeds that these native grasses produce. You know, they're the very first layer in the savanna food web, and it's the foundation that supports nearly every animal above it in the food chain. So tropical savannas are just so special, and we're incredibly lucky in Australia that we have the largest remaining tropical savanna woodlands anywhere on the planet, you know, and it is just so rare these days to have such expansive natural areas like what we have, you know. So these savannas, these woodlands stretch from Cape York right across the top end of the Northern Territory across to the Kimberley. And because of their intactness, because these landscapes have not been cleared and fragmented, they are of global conservation and cultural significance. You know, they are an incredible national asset that every Australian should be really proud of, because nature at scales like this is just exceedingly rare anywhere in the world. and we still have so much amazing wildlife that depends on them. And I guess that's the context that I'd like people to think about Claravel in. You know, it's that beautiful primary habitat that's never been cleared before, and that's what's under threat right now in the Northern Territory from deforestation.
0: And yet the photos that we saw, I mean, so the statement that you sent out, there were, I mean, the photos were devastating. Of it was just red earth with tracks of, I don't know, land clearing equipment, I guess it was, running through it. That's not the same picture that you've been painting.
1: No, it is really devastating, Sonia. And if I can just sort of explain, I guess, what's happened there. So the Environment Centre, NT, has been fighting to protect this land alongside the Wagamun traditional owners for about 5 years now. And that's because the owners of Claravel Station and Farm, the Top End Pastoral Company...
0: The legal owners.
1: Sorry?
0: The legal owners as opposed to the custodians and traditional owners.
1: That's right, the current leaseholders. It's just a pastoral lease. The leaseholders currently have massive deforestation plans. So all up, they plan to clear close to 6,000 hectares. So that's about 6,000 football fields of what is currently beautiful, intact, never-before-cleared habitat. And this area that they're currently focusing on, known as Stage 2, of their deforestation plans is 2,732 hectares. So that's an area, you know, 10 times the size of Sydney's CBD. And that part of Claravel is home to no less than 22 federally listed species. So these are species threatened with extinction that are supposed to be protected under our national nature laws. And those federal nature laws are so important in the Northern Territory, because the NT, even though we have some of the most incredible nature on the planet, actually has the weakest nature laws that do not protect our savanna woodlands. So it took us 5 years, a five-year campaign by, you know, Environment Centre NT, Wagamun traditional owners and the broader community to finally get this clearing referred under our national nature laws. And that was a huge win for us because, as I mentioned, there's no real environmental regulation at the NT level. So we really needed that federal oversight and scrutiny of the impacts of this deforestation. But what happened in February this year was that Federal Environment Minister Murray Watt decided that this broad-scale deforestation was not a controlled action. So what that means is that impacts to the threatened species at Claravel did not need to be assessed. So he essentially greenlit their plans without the need for an environmental impact assessment. And I can tell you we were absolutely floored by this decision. We were completely shocked. You know, we cannot believe that this amount of deforestation of threatened species habitat, of primary woodlands, would not undergo environmental impact assessment under our national nature laws. We truly believe there will be significant impacts to some of the threatened species at Claravel. You know, we did not accept that decision. And so the Environment Centre NT, represented by our lawyers at Environmental Justice Australia, we launched a legal challenge in the federal court to seek a review of that decision. But we also had to seek an emergency injunction straight away as well because we were very concerned that the land was going to be cleared imminently. And so we sought an emergency injunction to try and stop the clearing while our case could be heard. But unfortunately, that injunction was not successful. And I'm really sorry to report that, you know, the bulldozers moved in immediately and now all of that beautiful habitat has been destroyed. And you saw that footage yourself, Sonia. Mm. It's really devastating.
0: I remember I can't remember when it was now, though, a year and a half ago, that the ECNT came did a roadshow talking about the Northern Territory as a sacrifice zone, and this just seems to be yet another example of that.
1: Yeah, I completely agree. For some reason, even though we have these incredible savannas that support so much biodiversity, so much incredible natural and cultural values, they just do not have the protection they deserve. They are being sacrificed for the pastoral industry, for the cotton industry. But, you know, I was looking on Google Earth just the other week, looking around Adelaide and Melbourne, and it really, you know, came home to me, like, in the southern part of Australia, it really is an agricultural landscape. You know, there's big cities and towns within a sea of agriculture. But I encourage your listeners to have a look on Google Earth up in the north. I mean, it is truly incredible what's left up here, but we can't take it for granted. It will be cleared unless we look after it. So that's why, you know, it was such a gut punch when the federal laws were not failed properly to applied in this instance.
0: Now I'm afraid we're running out of time. Can you just quickly tell listeners what it is that they could do to help support the work and the battles that the ECNT is facing to protect what is the heritage of not just every Australian, but everyone on Earth?
1: Well, Sonia, Federal Labor has been talking big about fixing our broken nature laws, but all you have to do is look at what happened here at Clara Vale. And we can all see that there's still major problems. There's loopholes big enough for bulldozers to literally drive through. Broad-scale deforestation of threatened species habitat, of primary, you know, tropical savanna woodlands that have never been cleared before. Deforestation of these habitats should simply not be happening in this day and age. So I'd encourage everyone to engage in the federal environment reforms. They are still ongoing, and the most important work is actually happening right now. They're writing the rules for how our new laws will operate right now. So I'd encourage everyone, search up the Environment Centre NT.
0: We'll put a link in our show notes.
1: Thanks, Sonia. Have a look at our Stop Bulldozing Country petition, and stand up for our incredible tropical savannas. And thank you so much for your support.
0: Great. Thank you so much for joining us this morning, Alana. We've been talking with Alana Brown, who is the senior nature campaigner with the Environment Centre NT. We'll go to a quick announcement and then get our next guest on the line.
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1: This is the story of Ingilpe, the crocodile, as perceived by the Aboriginal tribes of around Arnhem Land, Northern Territory. In the north of Australia, the largest and brightest sky figure during the month of July is Ingilpe, the crocodile. The large shape of the crocodile is very clear in the evening sky, especially his long and powerful tail. Crocodiles are fed by Australia's northern tribes, and there are many legends about those who have no respect for this animal, especially when fishing or swimming in a billabong. This sky figure has more than one meaning to various tribal groups. When Ingilpe is seen in the early morning sky during the month of December, tribes around the northern coast knew that they would soon see Malay traders arrive to exchange knives and axes for the trepang or sea cucumber, which would then be traded in Asia to the Chinese. This is an important sky figure to many tribal groups, as it is very prominent in the evening sky. Some tribal groups can see within the figure of the crocodile three men, one playing the didgeridoo and the other two singing and clapping sticks. Stories relating to sky figures may change over time according to the important events or changes to the tribe's environment. Ingilpe is an excellent example of how tribes use the stars and the sky figures for more than one purpose.
2: And that was Koori Kids Sing. We're now going to speak to Jackson from Punks for Public Housing about an event that they're organising. Thanks for joining us this morning, Jackson.
3: Hi, Sonia. Thank you for having me. I really appreciate it.
2: Pleasure. Tell us a little bit about what you're doing. Is it this evening?
3: So the show isn't until the 6th of November, Punks for Public Housing, but it's an initiative of Stop the Demo, which is an organisation that I am a part of, where we're organising community workers across Victoria to oppose the demolition of the 44 high-rise public housing towers that the Victorian Labor government has instituted. They intend to knock down every single one of those, despite the fact that many of them are in good working order and that we're in the middle of a generational housing crisis. So part of the work that we're doing at Stop the Demo is to try and bring about awareness of this awful plan, but also to work in solidarity with some of the other community organizations that are also opposing the demolition. So in particular, we're working with 44 Flats United to try and raise some funds for the excellent work they're doing, because they're organising the tower residents to oppose the demolition of their homes. And given that they're the group that's predominantly, almost entirely doing the organising on the ground, Punks for Public Housing is an initiative to raise funds for the brilliant work that they are doing.
2: So tell me a bit about who you are.
3: So Stop the Demo, as I mentioned, is a group of current and former community workers, so largely from housing and homelessness organisations across Victoria. But we started out as just five workers from one housing organisation not quite 2 years ago. We were a reading group initially. We were reading about various aspects of housing and homelessness to inform our practices. And through that process, we started talking about the demolition of public housing, which is, not to understate it, the biggest change to housing and housing policy in Victorian history up until the point that those towers were actually built. So we were concerned what we were seeing, and we're also concerned by the lack of advocacy from housing and homelessness organisations in the state, by which I mean that not a single large housing organisation, not Launch Housing, not Salvation Army Housing, not Unison, not Waze, have said anything about the demolition of public housing publicly. They're not publicly opposed the demolition. And so we, as the workers who are engaged with various aspects of homelessness and homelessness communities, rather homeless communities in Victoria, decided to start doing some advocacy and some activism to try and stop this awful demolition plan.
2: I have to say, I wasn't, I mean, we've obviously covered the proposed and, you know, already started, while people are still living there, demolition of these towers on this show and on 3CR more broadly quite a bit. But I wasn't, I hadn't realised that those organisations who are so key to, you know, advocating for housing and homeless and against homelessness, that they hadn't taken this on up as a, you know, a rallying cry.
3: It's a complete absurdity. If you think that their core business is to assist people experiencing homelessness, and in some cases, for example, Launch Housing, I don't know, you call it a catchphrase or motto or slogan, is it's time to end homelessness. If they these organisations really believe this, then it seems crazy to me and everybody else involved in Stop the Demo that these organisations wouldn't be publicly decrying the fact that we're knocking down thousands of perfectly good homes and, in fact, displacing about 15,000 people during a housing crisis. But the reason that these organisations have remained silent and continue to remain silent is because the plan to demolish public housing is to replace it with what is community housing. And the state government would have you think that public housing and community housing are the same thing, but they're very different. Public housing is, of course, run by the state government and costs tenants just 25% of their income, but community housing is run by a community organisation. And I think that these cash-strapped service organisations, these homelessness organisations and other community organisations in Victoria are rubbing their hands together in the hope that they will be the managers of the community housing that replaces public housing, despite the fact that tenancies are less secure, the cost of living in community housing is vastly more expensive, people are shackled to things like embedded networks that mean that they can't choose their own electricity provider. So they're making some pretty dubious decisions, I think. In the opinion of a lot of the organisations who are opposing the demolition, the behaviour of these organisations is nothing less than reprehensible.
2: Yeah. Now, tell us a little bit about who's going to be at the fundraiser.
3: Yeah, great question. So, unfortunately, I can't say who the headliner is. It's a secret headliner. But
2: well, you
3: can
2: tell us.
3: Folks...
2: We won't tell anyone.
3: Definitely not. It'll be a big secret. the headliner is unfortunately not going to be announced until about a week or two before the show, but I can guarantee that people will not be disappointed. But on top of our secret headliner, we've got Banoffee, Osakuma Beats, Tongue Dissolver, Loose Tooth, Screensaver, Dragnet, Teaser Pony, Frob, which is significant. At least one of the members of that band lives in one of the towers that is set for demolition. And we've got DJs Shouse, Total Giovanni DJs, and DJ VM. So a truly enormous show and a really diverse number of acts. And people might think, well, not many of those, or rather few of those acts who we consider punk. For us, punk is more of an ethos. And the ethos of punk in this instance is opposing the demolition of public housing and bringing people together in a way that is joyous, because we think that activism can be fun. You know, we can have a boogie and still oppose the demolition of public housing.
2: That's something we talk about quite a bit on Wednesday Breakfast, that we really need to celebrate any wins that we have, but also that, you know, we've got the better music, we've got the better poets, and the joy that is on our side as community activists, and we should celebrate that. I also think it's great that you've got such a, I mean, that seems like a large number of acts, and it just reflects how the public sentiment on these demolitions, I think, that while we know that it's not getting the coverage that it deserves, I mean, if the Herald Sun took this up as a, you know, an issue that it really wanted to prosecute, we'd see it overturned overnight. But I think that the community sentiment amongst people who realise what's going on and what a travesty this is really strong.
3: I totally agree. And I think one of the things that we're finding a little bit challenging on a community organizing level is speaking to people who don't already know and care about this issue.
2: Mm.
3: And when we do have those conversations, for people, for example, who are lifelong Labour voters, they are shocked and appalled to learn that this party that they've invested their lives and their values in is abandoning working class people, and this idea that the state is responsible for the wealth, rather for the health and well-being.
2: For the wealth, I think, actually sums it up far better.
3: Well, yeah, it was perhaps a Freudian slip, but yes, they're certainly trying to look after their own fiscal responsibility and that of their developer mates, because that is certainly what's happening. These closed-door meetings between politicians and developers where these organisations and consortia are getting these contracts to redevelop, quote-unquote, what is already existing housing in public housing and housing that has many decades of life left in it, by and large.
2: Well, thank you so much for joining us this morning, Jackson. Where can people get tickets? And we'll put a link into the show notes.
3: Great. Yeah, thank you for asking that. So tickets are available via the Austic website or via the Corner Hotel website. They're just $65. Which is, I think, a bargain given the huge number of acts. It's going to start pretty early on the 6th of November, which is, of course, just a couple of weeks before the state election. So we're hoping as well to raise money for 44 Flats United, but bring people's attention to what is such an important issue, which is housing, which affects everybody, as they head toward the ballot box late in November to decide who's going to govern the state for the next few years.
2: Great. Thank you so much for joining us this morning, Jackson. We've been talking with Jackson Payne from Stop the Demo and Punks for Public Housing about, well, about the issue and also about their upcoming fundraiser. It's not till November. I thought it was later on this week. But we'll maybe touch base with them again before that happens. Let's go to a quick announcement, and then we'll be talking with Sophie Jest.
4: The state Labor government has begun works on demolishing Melbourne's 44 public housing towers to be replaced with private housing. Already hundreds of residents have been displaced, often into unsuitable homes under duress.
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8: And just now you heard Yothu Yindi's fantastic anthem, Treaty Now. We're going to throw to another song and then hopefully we'll get our next guest on the line.
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10: We're right in the river.
11: Yeah, we're right in the bed of the river here.
10: Yeah.
11: See? Comes from there. Comes from up there. Right. It's got the same basic idea and same natural resources where people could farm fish. But it's in a different river. Huh? We're only 25 miles from Bree, though. You try and get people to understand the country properly in its full picture. See what I mean?
10: Yeah.
11: The full picture. See? This river runs into the Barwon, up there. You got a story. Book story, right? Story written by somebody. No matter whether it's black or white or whoever. It's two-dimensional, at best. Hey.
10: Yeah.
11: See? What I'm talking about is something over 200 or 300 kilometres, six dimensions. See? The meaning goes through all of it. See? If you know what to look for and how to follow it. You with me?
10: I'm with you.
8: And that was a clip from Dobby's River. We've now got Bill Brown from the Australia Institute on the line. Bill is the director of the Australia Institute's Democracy and Accountability Programme. Thank you so much for joining us, Bill.
12: My pleasure, Sonia.
8: Great. Now, We've just had a Free Palestine. It's a political party called Free Palestine rather than the Free Palestine Party that's been registered here in Victoria. And that's a bit concerning because it's been registered by people that we know are pro-Israel and who have whose views on the genocide are probably not in line with the slogan Free Palestine. Can you tell us how this sort of thing can happen?
7: Yeah, I think there's naturally concern when a political party's name doesn't seem to match its intentions. And there are some strict rules about registering political party names, perhaps the most obvious being that if there's an existing party name that can cause confusion, then your party can't be registered. Ironically, in this instance, the presence of Free Palestine registered would mean that another political party organised by those supportive of the Palestinian cause would have to find a different name that couldn't be mistaken.
8: And indeed, that's actually happened, hasn't it? There was somebody that tried to register the Free Palestine Party and they weren't able to.
7: That's right, yeah. And the rules are even stricter at the federal level where another party wouldn't be able to even have the word Palestine in its name. So there are restrictions about party name registration and attempts to avoid confusion among voters, but the legal system doesn't try to guarantee that a political party's name matches its intentions. That would be pretty fraught, of course, because it's a judgment call in most cases.
8: Yeah, whereas it does seem problematic here. I know that the Australia Institute has been calling for quite some time for truth in political advertising laws. Is that the sort of thing that would help to address a conundrum like this happening?
7: Truth in political advertising laws exist in South Australia, so we have a pretty good sense of how they'd work. They cover statements claiming to be statements of fact. So once you get into the realm of advertising where politicians are claiming that such and such will lower electricity prices by this amount or saying that their rivals said this or that, at that point, truth in political advertising laws are engaged, but they're very carefully screened off from things like opinion and interpretation. So they wouldn't require that a political party's name is well-intentioned, but they could certainly regulate what material that political party puts out and the claims that it makes around that name.
8: So what are the risks involved in having a party that is obviously going to be acting in contradiction with the name that it has?
7: I think overall, confidence in democracy and the fairness of the voting system is greatest when people can see that political players are acting in good faith, that the system is pretty open and transparent, and indeed that the statements that politicians are making are true and can be defended. And so a sense that the system is able to be gamed, that there's something to be gained from inauthentic behaviour, is the kind of thing that can damage confidence in the democratic system overall, even though a manoeuvre like registering a political party with an inauthentic name is actually the kind of thing that is unlikely to actually affect the result, but it can still tarnish people's perceptions.
8: That was my next question, was my concern was previously that by registering this party, then if you vote one for Free Palestine, then that can have the knock-on effect that if you don't fill in the preferences further down, those votes will flow the way that the Free Palestine organisers, party members choose those votes to flow. Is that still the case in Victoria?
7: Yeah, so this is a really interesting one because Victoria is looking at changing its laws about how that system works. So we should emphasise here we're talking about one of the two votes that Victorians will cast their legislative council votes, the vote for the upper house. And Victoria's system is still one where the voter votes one unless they vote below the line, and that then is left to the party to distribute. That system has its advantages, but the clear disadvantage is that if you're imagining your vote will be distributed in a particular way, you can be mistaken about that, depending on what the party has chosen for the direction of your vote. That may change. The Victorian government is considering changing that to a system more like the Senate system, where even when you're voting above the line, that is, even when you're voting for political parties, you can number multiple boxes and therefore decide exactly where your preference goes. I think whether or not the system changes, the real thing to emphasise here is that it's worth having a good sense of who you're voting for, and that voting below the line, voting for individual candidates like the Senate system, where even when you're voting above the line, that is, even when you're voting for political parties, you can number multiple boxes and therefore decide exactly where your preference goes. I think whether or not the system changes, the real thing to emphasise here is that it's worth

0: Do you think that, I mean, one of my key concerns about this as well has been that, and you've mentioned this to some extent, the risk of that people will, it delegitimizes the entire system and reduces faith in democracy. What do you think are some of the antidotes that we could have to that?
1: I think the one of the best ways to encourage confidence in democracy is actually to participate in it. I'd like to see more people join political parties and independent groups and local campaigns and have a kind of hands-on experience of democracy at work. One of the things we've observed over recent decades is a disengagement from community participation in favor of more individual activities. And that has its benefits as well, but it can mean missing out on a kind of collective action. I suspect, too, people would actually be more sympathetic to politicians if they had a more direct link to them, if they could see within an organization some of the trade-offs that political organizations have to make. And then just kind of learning about and appreciating our electoral system. I certainly have my criticisms of how elections work in Australia, but with our preferential voting, with our democratically elected upper houses, with our compulsory voting and our independent commissions, we have a lot to be proud of and happy about how democracy works in this country.
0: And we do find that in surveys that are done on this, Australians do appreciate and value a lot of those pillars of democracy, which do help to, I guess, inoculate us against some of the madness that we're seeing in the world at large. In particular, compulsory voting, but also the ABC as a bastion of reporting and things like that, which I think that, particularly amongst 3CR listeners, we're concerned about some of the trends within the ABC, probably exemplified by the Antoinette Latouf case, but it still is far preferable to what we see elsewhere.
1: Yeah, I think again it's a case where there's a lot to be proud of and a lot of room for improvement as well. The ABC obviously is an institution. Its reporting on news is very good. It's created a great deal of kind of soft power around the world. It could be better funded. The Australian Institute has calculated that relative to, for example, the BBC or some of the Scandinavian public broadcasters, the ABC doesn't get that much money per person. So you can imagine that its cultural and information output could be so much greater than it is today. And of course, there are concerns about management from time to time. But yeah, as an institution, we're so much stronger for having it than if we didn't have it.
0: Great. Now, if there was one thing that listeners could do or read to try and find out more about this issue, about the issue of, the power of their vote, I guess, to some extent, and also the rise of actors who are, I mean, because Free Palestine wasn't the only political party that this group tried to register. They've also tried to register Muslim Votes Matter, I understand. So is there anything that we can do to find out more about this movement or to, take action?
1: Yeah, I'd say broadly, informing yourself of the election options before the election, which could include things like just reading through the websites of the different parties, reading some of the newspaper reporting around the issues. There'll be, for example, summaries on the ABC and other sites explaining the different political parties. And then there's a service, Build a Ballot, which closer to the election will have different policy issues of different political parties, and then you can select them and get a sense of which parties and candidates are more closely aligned to your own point of view. So there are certainly options, but I'd say once your listeners are alert to this danger, that could be the only prompt they need to kind of make sure that they double check before casting their vote that who they're voting for matches what they want to see out of a political party or candidate.
0: Great. Well, thank you very much for joining us this morning, Bill. We've been talking with Bill.

0: Brown, who is the director of the Australia Institute's Democracy and Accountability Programme. 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It is now 8.09 AM and we're going to go to some community announcements.
1: We're right in the
2: river. Yeah, we're right in the bed of the river here.
1: Yeah.
2: See? Comes from there. Comes from up there. Right. It's got the same basic idea and same natural resources where people could fish. But it's in a different river. Mm. Huh? We're only 25 miles from Bree, though. You try and get people to understand the country properly in its full picture. See what I mean?
1: Yeah.
2: The full picture. See? This river runs into the Barwon, up there. You got a story. Book story, right? Story written by somebody. No matter whether it's black or white or whoever. It's two-dimensional, at best. Hey.
1: Yeah.
2: See? What I'm talking about is something over 200 or 300 kilometres, six dimensions. See? The meaning goes through all of it. See? If you know what to look for and how to follow it. You with me?
1: I'm with you.
2: That's how it works, bro. That's what our old people was trying to get across to us, see? You fellas, listen up. You know, like people go crazy nowadays about being able to see things in 3D and HD and all this. These old people are talking about 6D.
1: Seeing the life in it.
2: Yeah. That's it, bro. When you see the life in it, then you know the life in you. It's a pretty simple thing, but it's not to us, because we're brought up differently.
1: Yeah.
2: We're taught to listen differently, feel differently, and understand the world differently. You know, I say to people, it's out of reach at the moment, but it's not beyond us. Okay? It's out of reach of us at the moment because we don't know what we're reaching for. We know there's something missing, but we don't know what it is to reach for it. See? So it's not beyond us, but we have to relearn, right? This way of relating and finding your life by understanding how the law of the land works. And then that law allows us to be alive and have law.

got its own law. The law of the land, the way the country's laid out, is the law of the land. It's its own law. It didn't rely on people to build that. It came about itself. Designed before us, with us, and without us. And it was a design before there was a design. Yeah, I was telling you about that road back, eh? When you come to understand this, you pose the question, am I the road back to the country, or is the country the road back to me?

And that was Rivers by Dobby. That was extraordinary. I haven't heard that before. We're now going to go to a talk by Romina Bateson, which was first aired on the Unitarian Half Hour on the 1st of August this year. It's about the US-Israeli war on Iran. Romina is a long-term peace activist involved in both IPAN and the Congress for International Cooperation and Disarmament, of which she's currently the secretary. It is so-called Australia's longest active peace movement. And Romina also presents the alternative news segment on 3CR, which broadcasts on Sunday at 9:15. This first part introduces Romina and talks about the US bases here in Australia. Let's go to that now.

0: Sorry, we're just having some technical difficulties there. Let's try again to see if we can put that in. But while we're doing that, let's go to a quick announcement.
1: The state Labor government has begun works on demolishing Melbourne's 44 public housing towers to be replaced with private housing. Already hundreds of residents have been displaced, often into unsuitable homes under duress.
2: The towers on Racecourse Road, Flemington, have become Homes Victoria work sites, while the families still living in the buildings are being treated appallingly.
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quickly. So we're still having some technical difficulties with that piece. We might just try and do it in a slightly different way. Let's go to a song.

0: It's a real privilege to welcome our guest speaker today, Romina Beetson. Now, Romina's a member of this church, has been for quite some time. But if you look at Romina's pedigree, she's done so much in the trade union movement, so much for the peace movement. And we always remember that the Melbourne Unitarian Peace Memorial Church. And CICD, the Campaign for International Cooperation and Disarmament, has really worked incredibly hard in the community, in the churches, in the trade union movement to make peace an issue. Our church is affiliated to the CICD. Romina took up the mantle of CICD over people like Sam Goldbloom, some of you will remember, and Pauline Mitchell, another luminary of the peace movement, and has done such a wonderful job. I mentioned the Adelaide peace meetings. Romina has flown back from Adelaide especially for this service today, and we really appreciate her making time. There's been a lot of activity over there, as you would be aware, around the ALP National Conference, and the peace movement have been working very, very hard to make peace a feature. Romina's worked not only with CICD, but the Independent Peaceful Australia Network, and also ICANN, the Nobel Peace Prize winning organisation that's done so much to make peace internationally an issue. Romina produces the CICD newsletter, which is really worthwhile. I think there's some older copies out on the table out there. And the other thing is, on top of everything else, I don't know how she does it, okay? She's amazing. She does a weekly radio program, and we listened to it this morning. It was fantastic. Please put your hands together for our wonderful guest, Romina Beetson. Thank you.
1: Thank you, Bert, for the kind introduction. And thank you for the church, as always. It's an amazing church, does a lot as well, including its committee. And thank you for inviting me to speak on another US and Israel war, this time on Iran. And at the end, if we've got time, I'll mention a few things, just a little bit of IPAN conference and amazing speakers, including Abby Martin, and the lessons. They didn't mention that, but the lessons, I believe, all countries, including Australia, should learn from this war is the basing of, US bases in their country. These bases are not for the interest of us here in Australia or any other country that they've got them. The example is the Gulf countries in the Middle East. And I must say, because I think it's been reported that it came as a shock because Iran has been attacking Gulf countries. Iran knew that they will be attacked. It's not secret. And before the war, they went to all the neighboring countries and they said, if they allow US to use their land to attack Iran from their bases, Iran will attack those bases and the all the equipment of US, which is based in their countries, which Iran has done that. And I think it would be a good lesson for Australia if they're allowing the United States to attack China in the future, that's the plan. They have to be really aware that this base is not for the security of Australia. It is a liability because China will attack. And I have heard it from them saying that if Australia allows US to attack China through Pine Gap, the first place that they will bomb, they will destroy, is Pine Gap. So now back to my talk. Well, what I said, it indicates that the world is currently a very dangerous place to live, which is dominated by aggression and wars. Recently, there was, early in the year, has been a US military action against Venezuela, Iran, and threatening Cuba. Decades of US hostility, including the ongoing economic blockade, have already caused enormous harm to the Cuban people and has been repeatedly condemned by the international community within the United Nations. Any attack against Cuba would be a blatant violation of international law and the United Nations Charter. This is total lawlessness. The rules-based order meant the United States made the rules and everyone else had to had to follow them. But now there are no rules whatsoever. It's total lawlessness. Only a few countries, they do whatever they want and no one is able to stop them. It is important to know that the US has been involved in armed conflict for approximately 230 to 235 years out of its 250-year history from 1776 to 2026. So that means, or that represents, over 90% of its existence, which it's been at war with other countries. So this brings me to the current war on Iran. This unlawful war of aggression launched jointly against Iran by two nuclear states, the United States and Israel, Israeli regimes, they keep calling Iran's regime, US and Israeli regime, on Saturday, February 28 this year, which is in breach of international law, is yet another example of military excesses which undermine world peace and world order, creating chaos, violating national sovereignty, and devastating the global economy. However, without the active military participation of the United States, Trump regime and its defense of Israel at the United Nations Security Council, such an unprovoked military attack against Iran, which could escalate into a global military conflict, could not have occurred or would not have been at the same scope. So it is the assistance of the United States making it happen. So why attack Iran? This isn't the first time. The US and Britain orchestrated a secret coup known as Operation Ajax in August 1953 to remove Iran's democratically elected Prime Minister, Mohammad Mossadegh. He was removed because he nationalized the British-controlled oil industry, causing huge economic loss to Britain and raising Cold War fears of a communist Soviet bloc takeover in the United States. In 1951, Mohammad Mossadegh became Prime Minister of Iran. His secular government initiated the nationalization of the Anglo-Iranian oil company through an act of parliament leading to the formation of the National Oil of Iran. After only 2 years of parliamentary democracy from 1951 to 1953, in 1953, the CIA and M16 led a coup d'etat against the democratically elected Prime Minister Mossadegh, who was first imprisoned, then put under house arrest until his death in 1967.
2: And that was a piece from the Unitarian Half Hour with a talk by Romina Bateson. We're coming to the end of the show now. I'm afraid we don't seem to have much time for community announcements. But today on the show, we had, most recently, obviously, you were hearing from Romina Bateson, who is a longtime peace activist involved with both IPAN and the Congress for International Cooperation and Disarmament. She spoke about the liability of US bases and the geopolitical context of current US aggression. Before that, we were talking with Bill Brown, the director of the Australia Institute's Democracy and Accountability Programme, about the registration of the so-called Free Palestine as a political party by people who are opposed to a free Palestine. Before that, we were talking with Jackson Payne from Stop the Demo about a gig that's happening in conjunction with the Corner's 30th birthday anniversary. And that was, we spoke to them about 44 Flats United, about the demolition of public housing, and about the Punks for Public Housing gig that's happening then. And first up on the show, we spoke with Alana Brown, the senior nature campaigner from the Environment Centre NT, about the legal case against the Clara Vale station and the need to strengthen our nature laws and what you can do about it. Thank you to all of our guests. Thank you, listeners. Coming up next is Stick Together.
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4: I wake up in the morning, I yawn 3,000 years worth of yawning. This tomb's been getting me down. I think I'm gonna hit the town.

0: Hello, and welcome to this week's edition of Stick Together. I'm Amy Ciara, my pronouns are she, her, and they, them, and you're listening to the only national program focusing on union news, workers' stories, and social justice issues. This program is produced in Melbourne for 3CR and broadcast across the Community Radio Network, with the support of the Community Broadcasting Foundation, on the stolen lands of the Kulin Nation, and we pay our respects to their elders past, present, and emerging, and we acknowledge that sovereignty was never ceded. In today's episode, we hear part one of an interview with legend Dr. Auntie Lynn McInnes. Auntie Lynn has been a powerful and respected First Nations nurse, activist, advocate, and unionist, among other First Nations trailblazers who laid the groundwork for First Nations health and community organisations. She is a proud Palawa woman from Tasmania and has lived on the mainland in Geelong since she was 16. She has a beautiful big family, including 5 grandchildren and 7 great-grandchildren. In 1982, she was on the Victorian State Body for the Aboriginal Health Resources Group with Chair Uncle Jim Berg and Manager Kevin Coombs. This was the first of its kind in Australia, leading the way to the establishment of the Victorian Aboriginal Community Controlled Health Organisation, known as VACHO. This then led to her involvement in NACHO, the National Aboriginal Controlled Health Organisation Board. Some of the important work she did in these roles was tackling smoking and Indigenous programs with Tom Calmer, making sure Aboriginal medical services had access to GPs with the Royal College of General Practitioners. She worked with the Australian Council of Trade Unions to ensure her people were paid appropriate awards in Victoria, which led the way for other jurisdictions. Leaders in Indigenous medical education, she was involved in advocacy across Australia, ensuring First Nations women were getting looked after by obstetricians and gynecologists. Attending the United Nations Permanent Forum in New York, 2011, ensuring appropriate medications were through the PBS. Auntie Lynn also shared many stories with me about the exemplary care she and her peers were providing First Nations people. Whether it was following up being discharged, assisting with the day-to-day, ensuring the hospital treated her people with care and respect, she was working within a community and cultural model of health that was under control and financing of the First Nations community. She set that up as part of the board of the Wathaurong Aboriginal Cooperative and the Aboriginal Community Health Service that was under the community-controlled model. It was a service built from the ground up, and as Aboriginal Health Liaison Officer in Barwon Health, she established partnerships that are still in place today. We had a long and bountiful yarn, and I have divided our interview into 2 episodes. In today's episode, we hear about who she is and the challenges she and First Nations people face. Part 2, we hear more about how she and others worked in community to look after the needs of First Nations people and her involvement in the union movement. Our yarn actually went for almost 2 hours, so the interview in its entirety will be online through the website at 3cr.org.au/sticktogether. I'd like to thank Auntie Lynn for her time and inviting me into her home with all her beautiful family photos and Geelong Cats fandom. Also for the copy of her occasional address to Deakin University. I would also like to thank Tim Gooden in driving me out to her place and setting up the interview for us, and for a copy of his introduction for Auntie Lynn when she received her honorary doctorate. Now let's hear today's interview.
1: The people that inspired me over the years have passed away now. Some are still alive. I was very involved with Aboriginal Health back in the 80s, and we were the trailblazers.
2: Mm.
1: And when I say that we were the trailblazers, I'm talking about across Australia. Our state body was a very powerful political body, and Uncle Jim Berg was our chairperson. Kevin Coombs was employed at the health department. And so though I learnt and grew into my own skin from those early days and those people, Arnie Elmer Thorpe, Wilkie, all the mob from down Melbourne, Alf Bamlett, Trevor Edwards, that's just to name a few. Auntie Laura Bell. There's just so many people that sometimes I hate naming names because I forget them.
2: Mm.
1: And I don't want to miss out on anyone. But the people who know me, they know who I'm, who's been involved in my life. And when I got my doctorate from the University of Deakin, my honorary PhD in philosophy, I invited people who were very much a part of my life. There's a couple of people I forgot, but that's okay. They've forgiven me. But it was very important that people be involved in my journey, and who've supported me over the years. Even the Geelong Trades Hall, as Geelong and District Aboriginal Co-op back in the early days before we changed the name to Wathaurong, we always had support from the Geelong Trades Hall. They always supported us. The Labor Party and the people back in those days have passed away now, of course. But the Labor Party and the Geelong Trades Hall have been a very big part of my life. And when I say part of my life, I'm talking about my life and the our organisation, Wathaurong, always. I was the longest-serving chairperson and board member, and I always ensured that we had access to, when Labor was in power, that we had very good access. In fact, Braxy and all those fellas, they used to call into our organisation when they were in Geelong. It was always respect on both sides, and we always respected our stories together. And I say stories because that's what it is. Our culture is about our storytelling. We're the oldest storytelling people in the whole world. And people forget that. And something I found rather interesting, when you listen to something published by Penguin, they actually acknowledge First Nations people.
2: Do you?
1: Yeah. And I didn't know that until a few years ago.
2: Mm.
1: It made me feel really proud because, you know, whether people like it or not, unfortunately, we're still second-class citizens of our own country. Our country has never acknowledged that we're First Nations people in the Constitution. I know the government of the day tried, but because of the political nonsense that went on with it, with the opposition, they made it very political. And so by making it political, a lot of people just didn't understand what was meant. Anyone who's a refugee or have moved to Australia to live, to make it their country, they're in the Constitution. But us First Nations people aren't. I've actually read that constitution. It's the most boring book I've ever read. And I didn't enjoy it at all.
2: Well, I think it's about terra nullius.
1: It is. It's about terra nullius.
2: I think it's a constitution written for terra nullius, and that when the Mabo decision came, it should have been rewritten.
1: That's right. And what upsets me the most when you say that is that as First Nations people, the royal family should have fixed it. They had opportunity after opportunity. Bernard Burnham, when he was alive, actually went to England and met with the Queen to discuss that. Like Bernard Burnham was passed away for a long time. But he was a real activist about that sort of issue. And even I support us being a republic 110%. We need to be a republic. I went to New York, and when I went to New York, it was just interesting that people that were there actually felt sorry for us as Aboriginal people of Australia. And they were people from the South Pacific Islands, et cetera, et cetera. Some of them didn't even have running water or sewage, but they felt sorry for us because we were recognised as First People. First People. we may be recognised in some or many different ways, but let's be honest, we are not in that constitution. And what annoyed me about it, and I suppose that's the way it is because we're under England, Commonwealth. We're a Commonwealth of Australia under England who reap the benefits from everything that our mining, everything. And a lot of people don't even know that.
2: Yeah.
1: You know that?
2: Yeah.
1: If you said that to someone, they'd say, oh, you sure that's right? Well, guess what? The royal family have been reaping the rewards from our land for many, many years.
2: Yeah. That's what this was always about.
1: Yeah. It's money.
2: Yeah.
1: It's always that mighty dollar. But something that's always concerned me is that we may have gained some points in certain areas of our life, but we haven't gained the acknowledgement as First Nations people. And when I was very much involved with that no vote, not in the no vote, but the yes vote.
2: Oh, yeah, yeah.
1: But I was very involved with that. And you had older people in our community questioning it.
2: Hmm.
1: Well, you know, we talk about self-determination and self-management and all those fabulous words the government used. But in all honesty, the government still control us because they control our organisations through funding. And why they have the control of our funding and what they're actually, well, they're actually directing us what services we provide to our community.
2: Mm.
1: When we were self-determined down at Wathaurong, when our CEO was there, he was employed by our dollars.
2: Hmm.
1: We self-generate our own funds. So he wasn't answerable to the government and they did not like that at all.
2: Hmm.
1: When I had many conversations with them, they would say, blah, blah, blah, you know, he hadn't attended meetings, he wasn't doing this and he wasn't conforming to what they wanted. And I said, well, you don't employ him. The board does. We pay his wage.
2: Hmm.
1: And yeah, it was quite an interesting journey, that one.
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0: Hello, you're listening to Stick Together on 3CR or the Community Radio Network, and we are enjoying an interview with legend Dr. Auntie Lynn McInnes. We now return to that interview.
1: And I firmly believe, you know, like we talk about traditional owners and different groups, we talk about treaty, and I'm still trying to get my head around what treaty really means to me as an Aboriginal person in person, not just for me, but my grandchildren and my great-grandchildren, because I've got 7 great-grandchildren. And I often get concerned that things may not change for their lives.
2: Do you think treaty is being done on First Nations terms or on the state's terms?
1: I think it's a bit of both.
2: Okay.
1: That's what I'm concerned about. I have discussions with a couple of MPs and I know there's some very good people, our people, that actually are involved in treaty.
2: Mm.
1: And they're really, they really put a lot of effort in and try and get everyone to understand treaty. But it's like anything that's controlled by government. We're accountable to the government, unfortunately. And that's why I get concerned when you use the, when people use the word, oh, self-determination, Aboriginal people in Victoria, you know, self-determination, blah, blah, they've got treaty, they've got this, they've got that. But in reality, we have not got true treaties where we have complete control. The government still has control of what we do. And it's no different to our organisations because they fund our organisations.
2: And there are models out there for doing this. There's the United Nations Declaration on the Rights of Independent Indigenous Peoples, which talks about free informed prior consent.
1: Yes, that's right.
2: Where is that? Here in this place?
1: Well, like I said, I went to America. I went to United Nations back in 2011. And it was just interesting, the people from the South Pacific that we met with every morning before we actually went into the main building, and their conversations with us. It was very interesting. I used to get a bit puzzled about it, and then I remember talking to a few people from Hawaii, and well, Hawaii is one of the states of America, as some people forget. They think of Hawaii separate, but it's not, it's part of the United States. And even the people in Hawaii have got their recognition. The Canadian Indians. And our Indians in America, you know, the conversations I've had with them over the years. I used to go to conferences and national conferences and international, and this is a conversation that we used to have regularly. Like, how do we change people's ideas of who we are as First Nations people? They see us, a lot of people see us getting everything for nothing, which is not true. I worked hard for what I have owned. I never got a free car. Like, I had a work car, but I used to pay for my work car every week. You never got anything for nothing. And that's what people, they don't understand it. Even one of my neighbours actually mentioned it to another neighbour, that I get I've always got a new car every year. How can I afford that as a black person? Well, we work for a living too.
2: Yeah.
1: I'm from a working family, and there's a lot of our people out there at work. A lot of us have got degrees and double degrees, and we've worked very hard to educate ourselves, and education's really important.
2: You make me think of, when you say that, Ujuru Noongar, also known as Kath Walker.
1: Yes, Kath Walker.
2: Who led who really was one of the first First Nations women to really show black excellence in that way.
1: She sure did. Yeah. I knew Kath, she was from Stradbroke.
2: Yeah.
1: I met her a couple of times over the years before she passed.
2: What did you think of her?
1: Oh, very strong Aboriginal, proud Aboriginal woman. She used to make me, I used to love talking to her.
2: Yeah,
1: she was a clever woman. There's been a lot of our women who have ran organisations because our men felt they weren't empowered to do that, and our men struggled. So a lot of us women, we were pretty strong.
2: I think running an organisation has a lot to do with women's work. You know, if you've looked after the kids, there's a lot of... It's not a heroic role to do organising. It's not the limelight to organise people, to do things behind the scenes, but it's the most important work.
1: We used to spend hours and hours in our organisation. We weren't paid. It was all voluntary. Now boards get paid. I actually said to one board member, I'll share this with you, I said to her, do I get back paid for all the years I was on the board and chairperson? She said, oh, we couldn't afford to do that. But isn't it interesting now that, does it make a difference you're getting paid? I don't know.
2: Mm.
1: you've still got to abide by the constitution and the model rules of the organisation. The chairperson is the main head of the organisation, and their responsibility is to make sure the organisation's running in that area. And if they're not, the chairperson is the one that's going to take the blame for things not right.
2: We have the same, probably similar to what you used to have at 3CR. We have community governments. So we have the operational side, which is our staff, and then we have various committees run by the volunteers and subscribers, and we are community funded, so we don't rely on government grants.
1: Yes.
2: And because of that, we've been able to voice Blackfellas talking truth. We've been able to voice Palestinians from the beginning, which we've always been under fire for.
1: Yes.
2: We've been able to do these things because we've had the control.
1: That's right.
2: But what I hear and what you're saying is that that's gone. Where is it now?
1: Well, we don't have complete control because once you receive government funding, you don't have control.
2: Mm.
1: So when we talk about self-determination and all those wonderful words the government use, and they use the word Indigenous. Indigenous, if you look up in the dictionary, means things to many different people from all walks of life from all around the world.
2: Yeah.
1: We're First Nations people.
2: Yeah.
1: And people need to start using those words instead of actually using the words the government select. Because that's not right.
2: Mm.
1: What I found interesting when I was researching some of the history when I was doing my degree, my first degree, is that all the different words the government use, like not First Nations people that ever used that word, we were either Aboriginal or Aboriginal and Torres Strait Islanders, we're used all those different terminology. And what I found when I was researching was that and I've forgotten the words, I'll come back to that because, it's just gone from me.
2: When you stop thinking about it, it'll come back to you.
1: It will. It does, that's where it happens. I say to people, when you get older, you've got to be very resilient, and we do. Mm. But education, to me, is very, very important. Mm. Another thing I get concerned about is the Stolten generation and its impact on the people who are part of that generation.
2: Mm.
1: Yep. Yeah, with the Stolten generation, yes. I get very concerned about the organisations now do not do Aboriginality. They have to try and find their family tree, even though they've been proven that they're Aboriginal or Torres Strait Islander.
2: Mm-hmm.
1: The organisations here in Victoria have got... I know they had to get tighter in what they were doing, but we have got people from the Stolten generation that were brought up in Geelong, and then I'm aware of who their children are having trouble getting their Aboriginality, and I'm struggling with that because that was never an issue before with our organisations. Our organisations made sure that our Stolten generation people were looked after.
2: Mm. And they have complex needs.
1: Yeah.
2: We have a Stolten Gen presenter who's been with us for many years, Uncle Taljim Edwards.
1: Yep.
2: And he's Palawa and also from a variety of mob across Victoria.
1: Well, most of us are.
2: Yeah.
1: I'm Palawa, but I'm also Yorta Yorta and Gunchamara Wathrong. We're all connected.
2: Yeah.
1: People forget about the bridge from Tasmania connected to the mainland. And I say the mainland because that's the way it was. And then it broke away.
2: Yeah.
1: People still wandered backwards and forwards. We didn't have boundaries, states. That's white fellas' way. It's not who we are. And do we always have to conform to the white fellas' way? I don't know. We seem to be doing that more and more. We're forgetting who we are, our culture. When you look at the organisations, and I look at our organisation, and I got someone to read the AGM report to me. We only got 47% that are Aboriginal employed. All the rest are white fellas. And I can say that because I don't agree with it. I struggle with that because our organisations are there for our people. You know, it's got to be culturally self-determining. It's like as if we have our rights taken away from us again, our voice. Our voice gets taken away again because you've got to ring, for example, when you ring the organisation, you get this voice telling you, oh, if you want to do A, B and C, you've got to press 1, 2 or 3. And people struggle with that too. We've still got people who are 32 years of age who can't read and write.
2: That's no good.
1: And that's not good enough for me.
2: No.
1: It's just not good. It's just not on. And because I sit on Koori Court, I hear many stories about their childhood and it breaks my heart. Just breaks my heart. And they're in the system from an early age and then they graduate and they're into prisons.
0: That's it for Stick Together this week. 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My name's Amy Ciara, and remember, wherever you are, whatever you do, there's a union for you. And until next time, stick together.

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0: City Limits.
4: Okay, and I've ridden over the acres and acres of tar and cement to get here this morning from Brunswick, and here we are. And Timony's over there, I'm Kevin Healy over here. And Timony's given me this one of these wonderful frozen coffee type drinks. What are they called again, Timony?
5: Oh, good morning, everyone. I have procured a coconut matcha for Kevin today.
4: Well, I can taste the coconut too. Coconut matcha, yes. And I'm going to pour a tea in a minute, so I'm going to have hot and cold. It's going to be quite wonderful. By the way, the tea today is an interesting one. It's called Tai Kuan Yin.
5: What does that translate to?
4: Well, I don't know. It's you're going to find it hard to believe, but that's actually Chinese, and I'm sure the pronunciation was shithouse. But Tai Kuan Yin, and it's a lovely tea, and so you'll find out in a minute. Do you want to pour a cup for you?
5: I'll have the black one, please.
4: Yeah, the black. Well, it is sort of black. You mean the black cup? I know what you mean. There we are. And you've just been rescuing a dog or something, haven't you? Tell us about that. This has nothing
5: to do
4: with City Limits, really, but go on, yeah.
5: Okay. I'm sure I have more interesting things to talk about today. I was in the cafe waiting for this matcha to be brewed, and there was a little doggy sitting next to me, and he needed to go to the vet today. He had a little accident. And the lady was having a bit of strife because she said she was very busy today and she didn't have any time to take the dog to the vet, and she was calling around the vet seeing if there was any that had appointments today. And I thought I would just offer, like an insane person, whether she wanted a stranger to take her dog to the vet. But Karina, very responsible and knowledgeable person, talked me out of it in the end.
4: Oh, did she? So, you didn't do it. Okay, right. Yeah. Well,
5: I maintain my semblance of sanity.
4: That's our doggy story for the day. Speaking of animals, though, interesting headline. Oh, well, we'll tell you what's on today, of course. We're going to be talking in the second half of the program. We're going to have an interview with the secretary these days of the shop of the Retail and Fast Food Workers Union. His name's Lucas Kakagiannis. And because in the last couple of weeks, of course, Ben Carroll has taken over as state premier here in Victoria. And Ben Carroll comes out of the Shop Assistants Association. That's his alma mater industrially. And they, of course, have played a pretty a role as a right-wing, very right-wing union. They were part of the group, of course, the groupers years ago, as they were called, who kept Labor out of office for many years in the Menzies era. And now they're running the show here in Victoria, and a lot of their aficionados, like Stephen Conroy, the former senator, who's extremely right-wing and involved with lobbying all sorts of groups these days. I think he's head of the gambling lobby for one. He was at one stage anyway. They're rubbing their hands in glee at what's happening. So I thought we'd have a yarn to Lucas and maybe talk about some other broader industrial issues going on at the moment as well. So
5: That sounds fun.
4: Yeah. So that's the aficionados like Stephen Conroy, the former senator, who's extremely right-wing and involved with lobbying all sorts of groups these days. I think he's head of the gambling lobby for one. He was at one stage anyway. They're rubbing their hands in glee at what's happening. So I thought we'd have a yarn to...

0: now. The next two words, major bird flu outbreak risk. Now, I presume we assume danger for wildlife,
1: yeah.
0: Danger for birds, wildlife.
1: Mass mortality,
0: yeah, yeah. What do you reckon it actually said in the Financial Review?
1: Extinction warning, biodiversity loss, or maybe Australian tragedy, or perhaps bird unhappiness. Or maybe sadness.
0: Not even mildly close.
1: Oh, okay. Is it like chocolate ribbons, or maybe reef externality?
0: No.
1: Trombone,
0: no,
1: flamingos.
0: No. Risks, inflation spike.
1: Ah.
0: See, it's the economy, stupid. Don't you realise that?
1: How much does a bird cost?
0: Yeah, I mean, stuff the wildlife. It's the economy. Mm. So there you are. That's their take on that one. Now, here's some genuine sad news, though.
1: Oh, great.
0: Yeah, genuine sad news. As you know, and we mentioned some time ago, it's coming out, but it's now out. The book called Riding the Jet Stream, Alan Joyce's autobiography.
1: That's right.
0: It's hit the airwaves, hit everything. And some time ago when it was first announced coming out, they said it would show he was a man of steel or something. And we made the point then to be careful because steel was spelt STELL. We wanted to make that clear. Well, what do you know?
1: What do I know?
0: Well, it's hardly hit the shelves, and they're already having to discount it to try and sell it.
1: Okay, how much can I pick up a copy for?
0: Well,
1: as a bird?
0: It's been reduced in some places from 40 to 50 to 30, I think it is, or whatever. $39.99, a $10 discount. So it's gone, well, it's 40 really, isn't it? 50 to 40. One bookseller who spoke on conditional anonymity said people aren't beating down the door to get a copy. It's very sad because the reviews say that it's just incredibly self-serving, hard it is to believe. And it turns out that anything that was wrong, he didn't really have much to do with, or at least it was justified by various reasons. But
1: He was merely the man at the top.
0: Poor old, that's right, and getting all those millions and millions and millions. So there you are. Now, also, though, and this is genuinely serious, I think the government is talking about making changes to the Immigration Act and immigration rules at the moment.
1: Yeah.
0: I think everyone is arguing that, or anyone who's looking at it at all would argue that all they're doing is reacting to One Nation and the Liberal Party's quite dreadful immigration policies, which aren't that much worse than the government's quite dreadful immigration policies anyway.
1: Yeah, my parents are permanent residents. I've said goodbye already and sent them on their way.
0: That's right. Well, we go back to, of course, Kevin Rudd saying that no one who comes by boat will ever get here, and that didn't help at all.
1: Actually, my dad did come by a boat in 1984.
0: Well,
1: So that's him off.
0: I think some more kick of coconut here. I always say that I bet the Indigenous people wish they'd turned the boat people around in 1788.
1: Exactly.
0: Anyway, the illegal boat people of 1788 weren't turned around, and that's the start of the problem for them.
1: Oh, there's still time.
0: Maybe, yeah. But anyway, the government is talking about, but it's backed off because there's obviously problems inside the caucus about how far they go in appeasing the right-wing people. But interesting to know that Nigel Farage is now adopting the Australian Stop the Boats plan. He says he will launch the largest military operation in the English Channel since World War II, if he becomes PM, of course. And it was called Operation Fortress. They've all got these wonderful names, Operation Fortress.
1: Mm-hmm.
0: And he says that with what the Australian precedent proved is that the certainty of interception and the guarantee of return is the most successful deterrent possible. And, of course, if people are fleeing persecution,

0: an impossible death and all that sort of thing, they need to be deterred, don't they? I mean,
1: yeah, what they need is something even worse.
0: That's right, that's right. So it's good to know that Nigel's adopting our plan and we're thinking of making our plan a little worse and a little more difficult.
1: Yeah, making the world a more and more terrible place so no one ever wants to leave the terrible places they already are.
0: And, of course, in terms of vote winning, it won't matter anyway because the others have got that side of the show tied up anyway. And so what's it matter? You may as well... But they won't. They won't. In fact, someone yesterday made a very clear point, and I think it's true, that they keep talking about Labor being a centre-left party, and Albanese talks about them being a centre-left party.
1: Do
0: and
1: they?
0: People point out they're in these days they're in fact a centre-right party, and they're obviously just further to the right. And I think that's pretty accurate.
1: I've been thinking lately about like leftism and rightism. And honestly, my thoughts aren't very coherent on the topic, but I feel like these binary distinctions are not really helping us much these days because it feels like there's... I'll just stop talking, actually.
0: Right. You leave it as not helping us these days. Well, that didn't help us. But anyway, okay.
1: I never promised you coherence before 10 a.m.
0: No, okay. Well, keep soaking on the coconut and the tea and see what happens. Now, interesting though, you're just a touch older for this, but there's a survey taken, and this was revealed at the Royal Commission, but nonetheless, the information itself is independent in a sense. A survey at Uni of Melbourne showed that the most overrepresented in law enforcement, but also in misogyny and extremism, were Gen Z young men aged and up to about 24.
1: And people were worrying about young men being underachievers.
0: That's right, that's right. But there they are. And but also, they one of the reasons they claim for some violence against women, etc., because they and they say they're two extremes: they're extreme left or extreme right. Although extreme left is saying capitalism is ruining the world and should be resisted with violence. I'm not sure that's such an extreme left position at all. But anyway, that's the argument. But I've realised that in fact, yeah, they shouldn't just make those claims to. The misogynism, etc., because older men can do it too. It's great to know. He should not get any airtime at all, but that Sam Newman, who's a footballer, who absolute right wing and misogynist, and he in fact came out over that rape case last week where a bloke called Ralph Carr was convicted of rape, and he said the woman had buyer's remorse and after the event and came out supporting him.
1: Gross.
0: And he was then in turn attacked, which is hard to believe, by Wayne Carey, who said that Wayne Carey came out and said, well, no, maybe you need a, you know, you, he was found guilty. And Wayne Carey himself, of course, has a long history of misogynism, of being convicted of sexual harassment, of domestic violence, etc. So these two older men now, ex-footballers, are paving the way for that generation to show that they too can do it. They can be as misogynist and right-wing as you like.
1: Well, they are all about tradition.
0: So that was just, I thought, an interesting aspect. Now, we've mentioned a number of times, particularly when we're talking to over the journey to Dave Sweeney from the Australian Conservation Foundation, about the fact that the big resource companies just go out and mine, cause a hell of a mess, and then walk away. They have to put a deposit down, but usually the deposit doesn't go anywhere near the cost of rehabilitating the mining site particularly when they're supposed to rehabilitate it back to where it was when they started.
1: Yeah, a lot of deposits from mines are toxic.
0: Yeah, that's right. And the Ranger one up in Northern Territory, of course, the uranium mine, they are still working on that one, but there's plenty they walk away from. And there's a there's a particular one out in out north of Australia, stuck out in the ocean, Northern Endeavour, which was owned by our old mate Woodside at one stage. But then when it reached a certain point, Woodside flogged it off to a small company which has no hope of meeting, or they claim that has no hope of raising the money, the massive amount of money, decommissioning it. And the bill could be left with the federal government. But the federal government's now saying, well, no, it's not going to cop the bill. Let's hope it goes ahead with this. But it says it will it will actually introduce a levy on these all these companies to cover these situations where they're left with the bill when the company, the, you know, whatever's there, leaves it alone and reckons it can't afford to fix it. So we'll see what happens. But hopefully they're going to start taking some action to make sure all these things are cleaned up at the expense of the industry and not left in the hands of the public purse, or just left to be ongoing massive pollution, of course.
1: Yeah. Is this levy actually going to be used to clear up the sites, or is it just going to be like an extra stream of revenue for the government and becomes a sort of like default little miniature mining tax?
0: Well, we'll wait and see.
1: Just another cost of doing business.
0: Let's hope it happens. But it's interesting that Woodside at a given point flogged it off and then left it with some small company that couldn't do much about it.
1: Some subcontractor of a subcontractor.
0: Not that Woodside would have been deliberately putting, you know, causing any problems.
1: Absolutely not. This was definitely not their plan from the start.
0: They're a responsible company, and after all,
1: they're on the side of wood. It's their name.
0: They are. And they're about, you know, currently they're seeking even more approvals for more gas all over the place. At the same time as Australia's talking about chairing an international conference on cleaning up the mess.
1: Well, who can be against gas?
0: Yeah, that's true, because you need, as I keep saying, in order to, they keep saying they're doing it to transition, and of course you can't transition unless you've got gas from which to transmission, so they, you know, they...
1: That's true, and when things transition from, I don't know, when I boil a cup of tea, the water is transitioning into gas, and then it's transitioning into air, and then it's just a necessary part of the process.
0: That's right.
1: Yeah.
0: Exactly.
1: And like, I don't know, gas is like clouds and air and perfume and ghosts, and you need that stuff.
0: Yeah, and people talking on air.
1: Yeah, that's right. Yeah, we're gas-bagging right now.
0: That's right, exactly.
1: Powered by Woodside.
0: And I'm sure there's people out there saying, I wish they'd stop. But anyway, now, on that particular matter, Glencore, which, of course, is a big international coal company.
1: Mm-hmm. And not a TikTok trend.
0: No, its headquarters are in Switzerland. But it's in fact talking about now going on, because it's on the stock exchanges in a few places around the world, but it's talking about now getting onto the stock exchange in Australia so local investors can invest even more, have good more fun with coal. And they also say they have great faith that coal is going to really, you know, resurge, and is, you know, it's then they're not concerned about the fact that people might think coal should be phased out. But what worries me is that one of the people investing in them is the one of the groups investing in them are super companies, superannuation groups, which. Unfortunately, I think they shouldn't be, but they are. Australian Super, for instance, says investor in Glencore, and you know these are the same people who say they won't invest in things that are not good, like coal, for instance. But here they are investing in these things, and I can't quite work out why. But the why is, of course, they want to make money. But the fact
1: must be good then, I suppose.
0: Yes,
1: maybe you just had the wrong idea about this all the time.
0: Yeah, maybe. But anyway, it's just interesting that there you are. But the fact that Glencore, and maybe it's what we're talking about, our government, which is on one hand saying it's interested in leading the world or chairing a conference on looking at pollution and looking at climate change at the same time.
1: Well, you need pollution if you're going to look at it.
0: Approving all this, that's right. Well, having a look at it, which is great, isn't it? Now, also, we mentioned last week that the state government here in Victoria was considering, although I think Carroll's now said he's not so enthusiastic about it, considering privatising Melbourne Water, which we feel would not be such a hell of a good idea. But
1: what's wrong with private water, Kevin?
0: Well, it takes it away from public water. That's the difference.
1: Well, I don't want to be having a shower in the middle of the street.
0: No, that's right. Okay. Well, you can, but no, that's only if it's raining, of course, unless you've got a portable something or other. But yeah, there you are. But anyway, we've got the South Australian government is talking about investing in a desalination plant, which of course Melbourne and Sydney now have already, with government backing for private companies. But the South Australian government's talking about a $5 billion plant to supply the Olympic Dam copper operation. Now, they talk about BHP's Olympic Dam copper operation, but of course also Olympic Dam, one of the big metals they take out of there, always a metal, is uranium, of course, is part of the Olympic Dam process as well.
1: Is my uranium?
0: Uranium, that's what it is. And but it also involves a 400-kilometre pipeline to connect it up and all that. But anyway, they're talking about doing that, and the Melanaskis government will seek advice from various commercial transactions to see if they can go ahead with it and do it, and it's all looking at it. But it's yet again just done to appease the mining industry by the look of it.
1: Well, it sounds like Mr. Pipes is going to be happy as well.
0: Mr. Pipes is always happy. Antimony, always happy. I'm having cotton cold here with tea and stuff. It's all very nice. It's all very good. Do you want to top up the tea at all?
1: Oh, I'm still going. Thank you.
0: Okay, rightio. What do you think of this particular Thai Kuan Yin tea?
1: Actually, it's very easy to drink, I'm finding.
0: That's right. You just put it to your mouth and sip it. Down it goes. Anyway, the Herald Sun, though, of course, on the other hand, is attacking the government for the fact that it does try to at least claim that it's looking at climate change. They're attacking Bowen because he went to New York and spent money. Well, you've got to spend money if you go to New York, I guess, to secure the COP31 on home soil. Well, in fact, we now know it's going to be held actually in Turkey, but he's going to chair it.
1: Mm-hmm.
0: But anyway, they're complaining about the fact that all this taxpayer money, as they call it, went off on that, and isn't that terrible? And another mob called Engie, this is a French mob, Engie, which are operating here already, but they're talking at least about investing in renewable energy, and but their concern is that for them to invest in renewable energy in wind farms, the prices have to go up, and you know the argument is that renewables should send the prices down. So poor old Engie's got a bit of a problem on its hands. Should we invest at the moment and bet on prices going up, or if they don't go up, we could be investing and not make enough money? So isn't it terrible that even with renewables, they have a few problems with the bottom line, unfortunately.
1: Well, we do know that in this world that there's nothing worth doing unless it's worth doing for money.
0: No, that's
1: why would you do anything for any other reason?
0: I mean, wind and sun and everything are all free, but not for us, not for we the consumers.
1: And water too, in South Australia, it turns out.
0: Well, water and all that, yeah. Water, of course. Water's a big problem with water at the moment, of course, is also the amount being used by data centres. And all over the place now there
1: Who
0: are massive...
1: Who knew that data was so wet?
0: Yeah. The, all over the place now there's massive opposition to them, particularly in the Western... Well, not particularly, but in America there's been come massive opposition from what the ratio was turned around from massive support to massive opposition as people see the impact on their communities, particularly there in America. The electricity bills are going up because of these places using so much of it, and of course their water supply is also suffering, and people are suddenly realising these things aren't perhaps the panacea that they all thought they were to all sorts of problems. But anyway,
1: I think I was reading just something this morning about a proposed data centre in Campbellfield, you know, up from Broadmeadows. And they were saying that this thing is going to be built, there's no community engagement, and there's going to be something like 250-something barrels, millions, drops, teaspoons of fuel just going to be on site, like just a short way from people's houses. And there was no community consultation about this huge amount of fuel that's just going to be there, sitting there, very close to people's residential buildings.
0: Yeah, and that's another factor here, of course, that they're also putting them in working class suburbs or what considered working class suburbs. So the west of Melbourne.
1: It's Campbellfield, it's not Campbellwell.
0: Yeah, north and west are, that's right, north and west are copping at Footscray. There's one big one there at the moment people are really complaining about, and there's one planned for out, it's out in Plimpton or that part of the world. There's a huge one planned for out there. And. You know, they not just are they therefore a major problem for the local communities copying them, but of course they also become a problem in terms of their power use. The government keeps saying, well, they have to supply renewable energy for themselves, but that's easier said than done.
1: It's more of a suggestion than an instruction at this point.
0: I would have thought so. And in America, of course, there's a mob who actually do invest in them, but they also realise there's problems. They say that I think we're already seeing tension as we get even greater as the data centres get bigger. The newest wave, the AI training factories, which are the Firma's trend scale developments, that's the company, are bigger, more power hungry, and going to places previously untouched by industrial development where development codes may not exist. And that's in America, and it's causing all sorts of problems, and it's definitely happening here too. But on the positive side again, and there are some positive sides, Woodside, who we mentioned earlier, offloaded that particular mob, and they're now seeking approval, of course, to go up and sup up Scott Reef in Northern Australia, having already got approval for their rock art at Barrett to be destroyed, although that's currently still before the courts on appeal. And let's hope the appeal succeeds. But because of what's happening at the moment in the Middle East, you'll be pleased to know that they're the biggest corporate beneficiary of the Iran war. Isn't that
1: Woodside.
0: Great? Woodside. Isn't it great?
1: Our little homegrown little Aussie butler.
0: Reporting nearly a 30% revenue jump to $6 billion over the past 3 months. Isn't that delightful news?
1: That's lovely. Maybe we can all get a dollar from that.
0: Well, it's good for all of us. I mean, you know that, don't you? You realise that?
1: Yeah, I love, more gas the better.
0: Yeah. You're looking better today thanks to that. I mean, I must admit, you're a fraction richer. Yes, that's right. You're able to buy me a wonderful coconut thing here.
1: That's right. Well, long-term listeners of this show will know that I have a small bauxite mine in my backyard.
0: That's right, and I can afford a tin of Thai Kuan Yin tea, you see. So there we are.
1: And I make sure to put 50 cents and bury it deep every day to reinvest.
0: That's right, in Woodside, in your shares. That's right. And also, though, there's been a massive, it's hard to believe where the massive developments are happening, but the world's largest defence companies have invested a record amount into military startups this year as they try to adapt to the rapidly evolving face of modern warfare. And the story goes on about billions here, there and everywhere on war. But it's interesting also that Donald Trump says that despite rumours that America is running out of ammunition, they're not, and to prove it's not, it was he said it's not on his Truth Thingo website, you see, so it must be true because he said the States has massive amounts of munitions and it was on Truth Social, and yet at the same time the Pentagon is asking the military to rapidly escalate, that's a split infinitive in the story, but never mind, rapidly escalate the production and delivery of weapons, including munitions that are in extreme shortage due to the war with Iran. So, but Donald wouldn't be telling a lie, would he? I mean,
1: look, I'm not so upset that we're running out of bombs, but this isn't exactly the way that I wanted it to happen.
0: No, by killing people.
1: By using the bombs, yeah. I mean, it doesn't make me sad to hear that the US has less weaponry now, but not because it's being embedded in people.
0: Well, it's pretty dreadful, actually. In the first month of the Iran war, the US fired off more than 850 Tomahawk cruise missiles and more than 1,000 Patriot and Thaad interceptors, and used more than 1,300 of the Army's tactical ballistic missiles, and global inventory of Patriot missiles had fallen from 2,200 before the war to fewer than 827, those sort of figures. So, it's massive bombing of Iran, obviously. I mean, that's what you can see. But also now the US has appealed to its soldiers for ideas on how to proceed with its war in Iran. So the poor old Pentagon's running out of ideas on how to win the thing.
1: Oh, a suggestion box in every military barracks.
0: Yes, this was going to take a couple of weeks, wasn't it, originally? But anyway, that's the go. So
1: I guess centuries can be measured in weeks.
0: Yes, it's a tragedy, isn't it? Look, speaking of tragedies, we'll come back after this break and talk
1: about... speaking of tragedies, we'll be coming back.
0: That's right.
1: All right, I'm just going to put on a banger for us. Now is the Time of Emotion by Prince Rama. Get your dancing escalators. Roller skates on.

0: And that was Now Is the Time of Emotion by Prince Rama.
1: Yeah, I felt pretty emotional about that. we have Lucas Kakagiannis on the line. Lucas is secretary of the Retail and Fast Food Workers Union. Lucas, I want to talk to you today about the fact that we've got a shopping, I call them shopping, the workers union, but that particular union we've got a premier whose alma mater industrially was from that union. But just beforehand, how is your union going at the moment?
2: Hi, Kevin. RAFLU is going particularly well at the moment. We've come off bargaining in Hungry Jack's and launching into KFC and McDonald's at the moment. So there's a hell of a lot going on.
1: Right, and of course... I noticed that, for instance, at the moment, Coles are talking about offshoring 1,000 jobs. I know you're going to be sort of in office-type jobs, but 1,000 jobs to India, I mean, this is becoming quite a pattern with a number of big companies at the moment.
2: It is. I mean, those workers who are being offshored are head office workers. They're not retail workers who are covered by RAFLU, but I think that... I think that it's certainly a pattern that is emerging, yeah.
1: I mean, yeah, India would be a long way to go to serve yourself these days, wouldn't it? I mean, one of those things. Or to get to work, for that matter. But a lot of them are doing it. The banks, for instance, the bank union claims that the exact number of jobs they're sacking in Australia are being replaced overseas. So, you know, the reason is not some sort of altruism. It's clearly that they're going for much cheaper labour.
2: That's right. I mean, I think that... you know, we've seen this pattern again and again, and it's the drive of employers to extract every last cent of profit that they can from the bodies and minds of working people. And if they can do it for cheaper offshore, then they will. And the only way that we're going to stop that is a fighting militant working class in Australia.
1: Yep, and on that, by the way, we've just seen a bit of a change of the top at the ACTU, and the woman coming in to become the new secretary, Melissa Donnelly, she's from the Public Service Union, but is from New South Wales, so you might know her. Do you know much about her or what her history is?
2: I can't say that I do. RAFLU were not affiliated with the ACTU, the Australian Council of...
1: No.
2: Trade unions. We've seen over many years since RAFLU started, the ACTU systematically deprioritise retail and fast food workers, really. At the start of COVID, the ACTU supported changes to the fast food industry award that casualised part-time work. There was absolutely no need to do that. It was an opportunistic attack on the fast food industry award backed by AI Group, who are the employer lobby group. But, of course, the SDA supported it, the ACTU supported it, and Tony Burke, the Workplace Relations Minister, supported it at the time. And we see the ACTU fold in behind SDA positions again and again in Australia, and so it's very disappointing. And we are hopeful that new leadership might see that change, but not too hopeful because we have to be realistic.
1: Yeah, and of course we've got the Coles, the Woolworths, and 7-Eleven, all these places. They're regularly sprung for underpaying workers and owing millions, as it turns out at times. That just seems to continue, unfortunately.
2: Yes. Well, unfortunately, the vast majority of the money that was underpaid to workers at Woolworths and Coles was underpaid via SDA agreements. And so at Coles recently, there was a class action lawsuit which recovered hundreds of millions for workers who didn't get the award minimum entitlements. But those workers that were covered were only the salaried managers who were not part of the SDA, were not covered by the SDA enterprise agreements. The SDA enterprise agreements, and I can tell you this because I was one of those workers at Woolworths a few years ago, we never saw a cent of the money that we earned less than the retail award minimum. When I worked at Woolworths, I was paid about $3,000 a year, less than the minimum wage, and that was because the SDA had an agreement with Woolworths that allowed them to pay less than the absolute minimum. And that is, as you alluded to earlier, the union background of your new premier in Victoria.
1: Yeah, and it's ongoing, always underpayment, it seems. What I find fascinating is, because you think on the law of averages, obviously they always say that it was inadvertent and they misread the award somehow. Awards must be very difficult to read. But I find that on the law of averages, you'd think occasionally they might actually overpay somebody if they misread it, but they never seem to overpay.
2: No, it's wonderful how that works.
1: That's, if you toss a coin 100 times, it's likely to come up 50-50, heads and tails, but in this case it's 100 underpayment.
2: That's right. And I mean, at the same time that this is happening at Coles and Woolworths, or, you know, or did historically happen, you know, their profits are just soaring. I think Woolworths in the 6 months to January 2026 posted $850 million in profits and Coles $500 million. So they are doing very well. And obviously, as the economy takes a hit, more and more people eat out less. So the hospitality sector takes a hit. But instead, they shop at Woolworths and Coles and cook for themselves. And so Woolworths and Coles reap the rewards.
1: And pay over the odds big time, by the way, for the food there. But never mind, that's another question. But getting back, therefore, to the SDA, that's the shop assistant, that's the shop in the York Workers Union, for those who don't realise. And they call themselves an association, not even a union. They, as I said, were the alma mater of Ben Carroll, our new state premier. Years and years ago, of course, they were part of the group of what were called the groupers, who kept Bob Menzies in government for years and years and years and were totally anti-Labor. And yet now they seem to be very, very strong in running the Labor Party, both here and federally, actually. So a bit of a comment on that?
2: Well, I think it's very worrying for Victoria to have, as you put it, an SDA alma mater in the top job. If all you need to do is take the South Australian example, Malinauskas in South Australia was the state SDA secretary before he was the premier of South Australia, before he went into politics. If you remember a couple of months ago, there was a bill that the Labor Party allowed their members a conscience vote on in the South Australian Parliament on restricting access to abortion in the third trimester. Three Labor Party MPs voted to restrict access to abortion. One of those was Malinauskas. The other two were Koutsis Antonis, the treasurer, and Michael Brown, who's the minister. What all three of those men have in common is that they are all SDA. Malinauskas was the SDA state secretary, Koutsis Antonis was a SDA industrial officer, and Michael Brown calls the SDA his union. And so what many people probably don't know, but those who are keyed into the union movement will know all too well, is that the SDA has for a long time run an anti-woman, anti-abortion agenda. You can read on the RAFWA website the SDA's published position opposing abortion law reform in Victoria. Some people in the union movement kid themselves into thinking that these positions were a thing of the past and that the SDA is some sort of reformed union, but, you know, the South Australian example shows otherwise.
1: That's what I should have mentioned, because I mentioned sort of, to me it was part of my generation, but the Groupers, of course, were part of the Bob Santa Maria group of right-wing Catholics who opposed communism at the time, and it was on that basis that they kept the Labor Party out of office. And it, as I say, these are the people now who for a while split from the ALP back in the 50s, and then came back in the early 70s, I think. They came back into the ALP, and they now are a very heavy influence. Stephen Conroy, for instance, who's a very right-wing senator and a major lobbyist in Canberra on the behalf of several groups we mightn't necessarily support, is rubbing his hands with glee, because he seems to be the power behind Ben Carroll's rise.
2: Well, that's right. He was Ben Carroll's mentor, if you ask Ben Carroll. And so I think that's a concerning sign for what's to come in Victoria. This is certainly not a shift to the left. It's a shift to the right. And I think you can see that in Ben Carroll's, how he's, you know, taken the reins so early. You know, he's the first thing he announced, of course, was the Royal Commission into the CFMEU in Victoria that the right-wing press has been campaigning for adamantly for some time now. He's just in the last few days pushed back the work from home law reforms that were proposed, and says that they are no longer a priority of his government. Of course, he was also the education minister responsible for the pay dispute with teachers in Victoria and solidarity to them in their struggle. But I think collectively, all of these signs are not that the leadership is going to be a particularly progressive one, or one that is very good for working people.
1: Now, I was interested in that one with the work from home, where he said he supports the workers, and he said, but he also recognises and supports business. And I thought, well, he can't have it both ways, but he's obviously tied himself in a knot.
2: It's been his all of his messaging since he's come in has been that he's the man who can be trusted with business, and I think that I think that he probably thinks that this is strategic and way to a strategic way to position himself in opposition to Jacinta Allen, but no, it does not bode well.
1: Well, one of our leading businessmen came out and said on his first day that he'd be great. He's always been a great Labor person from the business point of view, and that business is now looking forward to working with him, which is a not too promising start, I would have thought.
2: No, I mean, Eric Abetz said that Joe De Bruin, the former head of the SDA, was the model of a trade union officialdom. And so I think that you can, with these sorts, the Ben Carrolls, the Joe De Bruins, these men of the Labor right, they actually get along fantastically well with heads of industry. And it's because, their origin is a type of trade unionism that is not the working class militant trade unionism that you and I care for. It's a model of cooperation. It's a model of getting into bed with each other and making deals that keep you both in power. And unfortunately, those come at the expense of working people.
1: Yeah, when Joe De Bruin played a key role in the Federal Labor Movement for a long, long Federal Labor Party for a lot the movement, the Labor Party for a long, long time, and quite dangerously.
2: Absolutely, I mean, and he's still kicking around. I think it was last year he was invited to give the valedictory speech at ACU, the Australian Catholic University, which there's. All sorts of people go to ACU, but there still is a contingent of quite religious Catholic people who choose to go there for religious reasons. At the valedictory speech, he got up there and talked about his career in the SDA and in the union movement, and banged on for quite some time about how he was doing God's work by opposing the rights of women to have access to abortion, opposing the legalization of IVF, opposing same-sex marriage, and so on. And the crowd, the students, and their families spontaneously, no planning behind it whatsoever, stood up and walked out in droves. You can see video footage of this. What happened at the time, it was a big controversy. There were media articles written about it, but something like 80% of the crowd walked out. And so I think that you can actually see quite clearly in that this type of politics, when it's actually spoken out loud, is widely unpopular with working class people, even with religious communities who, you know, one might think would be in favour of these sorts of views. And so it is really the mission of the SDA to keep this political agitating and organising that they do as secret as possible. They don't want it being out because they, quite frankly, know that it's unpopular. Kudos to every single student and parent who walked out on their valedictory, graduation speech.
1: I remember, it was quite a controversy at the time. You're right, yeah. And Joe's still going, and of course Erica Betts. Erica Betts. Everything with Erica Betts is about the dear baby Jesus. So he also comes into that category, but at least he's liberal, I suppose. The problem we have in Victoria, of course, now is that coming up to an election, it's a choice between the Liberal Party and a fairly smart young woman who's dangerous, and Ben Carroll. So it's not much of a choice.
2: No. I'm glad I won't be. I'm based in Sydney, Kevin, so I'm thankfully won't have to cast my vote.
1: No, that's right. Well, excuse me, but also last week there were Four Corners had a program you may have seen about slave labour, both on developing chocolate in Africa, but also here with particularly fruit pickers and vegetable pickers. And yet the government claims there's no, Albanese continues to claim there's no slave labour in Australia, and yet particularly with the fruit pickers and vegetable pickers, these are the sort of people who are supplying to the stores where your workers are.
2: Yeah, absolutely. I mean, what I do just want to note, I haven't seen the program, so I can't comment in too much detail, but I would say, you know, the conditions in the fruit picking industry in Australia are abominable. It's one of the great inspirations of the past decade in Australian union movement is the work that the Farms Division of the United Workers Union and formerly the NUW did to organise sections of that workforce. In many places that they organised, they were uncovering workers who were paid $10 an hour less, would receive a pay slip that was a napkin with, you know, a bit of just the number of hours that they worked, or in some cases the number of boxes that they filled for the day, and, you know, times by whatever their wage might be, $10 an hour, $15 an hour, you know, half of what the minimum rates are. They pursued a program of aggressive strategic litigation against these employers to win union rights, to allow for them to get a foothold in these industries. They recruited workers who were migrant migrant farm workers to become union organisers and build some real momentum around that fight. I have the highest respect for that union and their efforts.
1: Yeah, we didn't. The tragedy, I think, of the Four Corners program was that we all knew it anyway. It's it told us nothing new, but for so long we've known that particularly, say, Islanders bought in who are locked into one employer, which is problem number one, and then, of course, the labour hire companies charge them exorbitant fees for accommodation and travel, and they end up, even when they're underpaid by the hour, that money is taken out of that as well. It's all stuff we didn't need to know, but the fact is that it seems that despite the fact we've known it for so long, there's no real action being taken to stop it.
2: Yeah, I think that, unfortunately, in these situations, you do need, there's only, when you're building a union from the ground up, of course, the United Workers Union is relatively new into the farming industry. It's historically been the AWU's patch. Mm. You need government to regulate. These are very, very vulnerable workers who don't have the same risk profile that Australian workers have to contend with, or Australian-born workers, I should say, have to contend with when they organise. They can face deportation, and that can have enormous financial consequences for them and their families. And so it really is a case where the state does need to step in to regulate the sector. I remember speaking to organisers who worked on farms, and they told stories of nursing homes, abandoned nursing homes, being rented by these labour hire companies. They would bring over a group of 100 fruit pickers from Southeast Asia, house them in the nursing home, sometimes 8 to a room, and charge them exorbitant amounts of money for the accommodation. They'd pay them that, $10 or $15 an hour. These places were in absolute disrepair. They were crammed in there like sardines. And, these organisers would go there in the middle of the night, hold mass meetings, recruit everyone to the union, and then, the company would get word of it the next day and hold its own mass meeting and say that every single one of them would be deported unless they resigned from the union. So these are the kind of uphill, challenges facing organising in this sector. It is just lawless at times. Much more needs to be done.
1: And despite denials, we've got about a minute left, but despite denials, there's no doubt Coles and Woolworths would be aware of where their produce is coming from.
2: Absolutely, no doubt. If they're claiming to be ignorant, I imagine it is absolutely a feigned ignorance only.
1: Utter crap.
2: That's right. Okay.
1: Okay, look, we've got to leave it there, but thanks a lot,
2: thanks,
1: Lucas.
2: Kevin.
1: And I was just thinking we might all move to New South Wales and get away from Ben Carroll, but then you've got Chris Minns, so it's touch and go, isn't it?
2: It's a bit concerning. There are some good candidates in your ticket in Victoria. Socialists and the Greens, check them out.
1: Yeah, I've got a socialist in my electorate. It's handy to know. Okay, look, thanks, Lucas. We'll talk again, but thanks for your time this morning.
2: Thanks, Kevin.
1: Okay. Bye. Thanks heaps. Lucas Kakagiannis is the Secretary of the Retail and Fast Food Workers Union. I thought we'd talk about that with Ben Carroll. Next up is Anarchist World This Week, and next week we're going to be talking housing on City Limits. And Timony, thanks heaps for keeping us on air.
0: My pleasure.
3: Kafirs are Palestinian scarves, and they're a symbol of support for justice for the Palestinians.
4: Well, here we are. Now, I know this is not a personal kind of thing, but I've been asked to look for somebody. That's right. John C. Pigman has not been seen around the traps for a number of years, and one of his friends, Mick, has got some important news to give him regarding a mutual acquaintance who's very sick. So if John C. Pigman is listening, or anybody knows where he is, could you pass on this message to ring Mick? And if he doesn't know Mick's number, he can always leave a message on my phone, 0439 395 489. And don't send me a message about your lost cat or dog, okay? There is a limit. Lost human beings, I'll talk about, but lost cats or dogs, no. Now, tonight is the dinner at Naruda's in Brunswick for all you city people. That's the corner of Breeze Street, B-R-E-E-Z-E, and Albion Street in Brunswick. Starts at 6:30 p.m. Come along, pay for your own food and drinks, and meet some boring and meet some interesting and meet some fascinating people. We've got all types there. So if you think you're boring, interesting or fascinating, you're welcome. Now, next Wednesday at the Footscray Hotel at 48 Hopkins Street in Footscray, I'll be doing a presentation on the Pilbara strike, Australia's longest strike, which lasted from the 1st of May 1946 to August 1949. Fascinating strike in northwest West Australia. So come along. You're allowed to bring food, drinks at bar prices. There's no food at the pub. It's a traditional pub, just sells drinks and things in packets. So if you want to bring some cakes or whatever, or sandwiches, bring them along and we're happy to eat them. Now, the week after, that's the 26th, will be the dinner at Frankston at La Porchettas at 6:30 p.m. Now, an important day to remember to put in your calendar is Sunday, the 30th of August. On Sunday, the 30th of August, the West Parpoint office will be holding its second major event for interested people who are interested in the West Parpoint independence struggle and for members of the West Parpoint Rent Collective. That's on Sunday, the 30th of August. Starts at 1 p.m. It's 838 Collins Street. So keep that in your diary. I'll be hosting the auction there, trying to raise money to keep the office afloat. So come along and meet people interested in a national liberation struggle on our doorstep, which has seen over 500,000 West Papuans die in that struggle since 1967, I think, when the Indonesians took over control of West Papua. So meet the activists, check out the office, and maybe you can help them. But come along, donation for lunch, and there's lunch between 1 and 2. Then there's presentation by West Papuan speakers, then there's the auction, and then there's coffee, and then you go home and cry. Okay, here we go. The sacred cows have wandered in. They are dancing. They're very, very nice. I am not going to send them to the slaughterhouse. Evil minds that...

An analysis you'll never hear anywhere else. Anarchus World this week, Australia's sacred cow slaughterhouse. 10 a.m. every Wednesday. Listen to the Anarchus World this week for an up-to-date analysis of local, national and international events.